0: necessity out of like, you know, cold lasagna was like, I am not doing good. And in the initial work in progresses for that, I was trying to do a whimsical show like I'd done in the past. And I just wasn't able to do it and ended up having to do this show that was about me and my mental health. Then it was like, I can't carry on doing stand-up if I keep on telling the audience they're rubbish. So I have to do a show where I talk about that and I address it. And then after that tour was done, I was like, I really, really want to do a show that is just fun and silly. And that's kind of been the way for the whole show as I've been moving forward with it, is just what makes me laugh, which sounds so obvious and so basic for a stand-up comedian. But I think people who don't do stand-up would be surprised how often you forget that or drift away from it, you know?
1: Well, I've learned a lot, especially about not making sympathy tilty head faces
0: sorry
1: people. No, thanks for yelling at me. I've really learned a lot. And thanks for being here, James.
0: Good. Thank you.
1: That was my conversation with James Acaster, the award-winning British comedian. James is currently on an international tour and you can find your tickets online. You can also watch James's HBO comedy special, Heckler's Welcome, anytime on Crave.

0: From Montreal, that's Edwin Raphael with First Time on Earth here on Q. Edwin was a guest on the show earlier this year, and you can find that conversation on our podcast wherever you listen. That's it for Q today. Tomorrow on the show, Emily Atkins is an artist who's based in Saskatchewan who just made her first feature documentary called Agatha's Almanac. It tells the story of Emily's aunt, who's now in her 90s. She lives on this farm in southern Manitoba, and she spends her days working in her garden and living this fiercely independent life that's rooted in nature and free from modern technology. Emily will be here to tell you about capturing Agatha's quietly radical way of living in this documentary. I'm Talia Schlanger, and it's been a blast to sit in here for Tom Power. Thanks for listening. I'll see you next time.
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3: I'm Paul Hunter. There's a lot going on in Canadian politics right now. Three federal by-elections, a Quebec election call, not to mention the latest news in the trade dispute. Our National Affairs panel is here to bring you up to date, coming up on the Current Review.
4: From CBC News, the world this hour, I'm Neil Herland. The polls are now closed and the counting is underway in three federal by-elections. Two of the ridings in BC and Ontario are considered safe Liberal seats, but the race to watch tonight is in Quebec, where the Conservatives, Bloc Québécois, and the Liberals are in a three-way race. The CBC's David Thurton is watching the results from our Parliamentary Bureau in Ottawa. David, what can you tell us?
5: Hey, Neil. The race that's most competitive, as you mentioned, is Quebec's Chicoutimi-Lefioré. The seat was previously held by Conservatives for the past 8 years. Now it's up for grabs after Richard Martel was appointed by Mark Carney, the Prime Minister, to the Senate. A quick look at the results there, we can see the Liberals are leading with 42% of the vote, but only four polls are reporting so far. Many people believe voters are going to the polls asking themselves which party is the best to handle, you know, Donald Trump in the trade dispute that we're seeing right now. Aluminum, lumber, and dairy are big issues in Chicoutimi. Two other by-elections, of course, we're watching tonight is in Vancouver, in North Vancouver, Capilano. The polls just closed there. We haven't seen any results yet. In Toronto, Beaches, East York, we are seeing three polls are reporting with the Liberals in the lead. They have 43% of the vote so far. But in those two by-elections, those are Liberal safe seats. The Liberals won in those ridings with large margins in 2025, so they're expected to hold on to those, Neil.
4: Thanks, David. The CBC's David Thurton in Ottawa. And for all the by-election results, click on our website, cbcnews.ca. Nearly three decades after hip-hop legend Tupac Shakur was shot and killed, a man has been found guilty of murder, the first conviction ever in the case.
6: Count one, murder with use of a deadly weapon. Guilty of first-degree murder with use of a deadly weapon.
4: A Las Vegas jury found Dwayne Davis guilty of orchestrating the 1996 shooting. The mystery around Tupac's killing has gripped hip-hop fans for years. The 63-year-old faces life in prison and will be sentenced in October. Steve Futterman reports from the courthouse.
7: It took the jurors just a few hours to reach their decision, finding Dwayne Davis guilty of orchestrating the murder of Tupac Shakur. As the verdict was announced, Davis stood at the defense table. He showed little, if any, emotion. Earlier, jurors heard final arguments from both the prosecution and defense. Prosecutors told jurors that Dwayne Davis was out for revenge after his nephew had been assaulted by Shakur at the MGM Grand Hotel. He went hunting for Shakur, the prosecution said. The key evidence throughout this case was Davis's own words in his memoir and in interviews, where he said he was involved in the shooting, even supplied the murder weapon. In its closing argument, the defense said these were not to be believed, these were exaggerations, and they even suggested that there's not any proof that Davis was in Las Vegas the night of the shooting. In the end, the jury disagreed. Steve Futterman, CBC News, at the County Courthouse in Las Vegas.
4: Officials in Nepal confirm more than 900 people are dead after last week's flash floods along the border with Tibet.
8: Over 10,000 people have been rescued from the regions, including over 323 foreign nationals, and about 4,200 people are still unaccounted for.
4: Global Affairs now says 30 Canadians are among the missing. On the Tibet side of the border, China reports more than a dozen people have also died, with hundreds more unaccounted for. Rescue efforts have been challenging due to poor weather and a lack of heavy equipment. Argentinian soccer star Lionel Messi has announced his retirement from international play. The 39-year-old represented his national team for nearly two decades, playing in six World Cups. His country won the tournament in 2022. Messi again led Argentina to the finals this year, ultimately losing to Spain. On social media, he says the decision to quit hurts deeply, but he says the time has come. And that is your World This Hour. For CBC News, I'm Neil Herland.
9: Here's a look at the weather forecast from Environment Canada for the Northeast. Overnight, expect a chance of showers for most areas in the region, although the James Bay coast will have just mainly cloudy skies. The overnight lows nowhere near as chilly as they have been. They'll be between 19 and 12 tonight. For tomorrow, Tuesday, a chance of showers for most areas in the region once again, although Wawa, Sault Ste. Marie, and Manitoulin Island may miss the rain and just have a mix of sun and cloud. Highs Tuesday expected across the Northeast between 18 and 28. 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

0: Megan Ipana thought she might never get a chance to thank the person who saved her daughter's life. In 2023, her daughter Lily was born with a rare liver condition. She needed a transplant. No one in their family was able to donate, so they started the search for an external donor. And luckily, after a few months, an anonymous donor came through. Lily is now a happy three-year-old with manageable symptoms, and her liver donor didn't stay anonymous for very long. Carmen Boskill had wanted to be a live liver donor ever since taking care of her father during his battle with liver disease. She and Ms. Ipana told the CBC how they ended up getting to know each other.
1: I was on Facebook one day, and a friend who I'd went to nursing school with in Red Deer, she had shared Megan and Lily's story on Facebook, and it had said all about Lily needing a live liver donor, and I saw blood type B. And I thought, this is so crazy, because I knew that there was only one baby in all of Canada that was in the system live, blood type B. I was blood type B. And I knew that that was the baby that I was indirectly matched to. I knew who they were, but they didn't have any idea who I was.
2: Yeah, that's exactly how it happened. Like, so what we actually thought was that it was someone that we knew who wanted the ability to maybe back out at the last minute if they, you know, had decided that it was too much, which we totally understood.
1: We were strangers, but when we first met or spoke for the first time, I truly felt like I had known Megan my whole life. And we were best friends that were meeting that we haven't seen each other for a long time.
2: Yeah, I felt the same way. Like, it was just like we already knew each other.
1: I remember the day that I pulled up and Lily was waiting at the door and she was so excited and everything was just so natural. And I leaned down and when we had a hug, even my daughter gets mad at me because I said it was the best hug I've ever received. I'm not like a super religious person, but there was a higher power and I felt it that day. And even hugging Megan, like, I just feel like it was like this unspoken, weird cosmic connection.
2: Well, the only other person on this planet, other than her father and I, that has given her life is Carmen. That's something that even we couldn't do. Because without a liver, Lily would have died. So Carmen saved her life.
0: That's Carmen Boskill and Megan Ipana talking to Shannon Scott, host of The Trailbreaker.

0: This is The World. I'm Marco Werman. Venezuela, in case you didn't know, has the largest oil reserves in the world. Its economy runs on oil. So it's no wonder that many Venezuelans are concerned that days after the White House announced that the U.S. would take majority control of a huge portion of Venezuela's oil reserves, key details of the agreement remain unclear, including how oil revenue would be divided. To learn more, we reached out to Jorge Piñon. He's a former oil executive who is now an energy researcher at the University of Texas, Austin. I started by asking him exactly what the U.S. was taking control of.
1: Well, I think that's the key word, control. The oil reserves of Venezuela, like most oil reserves in the world, that's subsurface geological reserves, belong to the country. They do not belong to a private company or private enterprise. In fact, in Venezuela, it is very clear the Constitution basically says that the geological reserves of oil and natural gas belong to the state, period, end of story. What it seems that has happened is a concession has been signed, which is typical in an industry. And a concession could very well be a production sharing agreement in which a company guarantees that it's going to drill or invest X amount of money in developing the oil in a particular block, in this case, in the Orinoco. But I think what's very clear for all of us to understand is this does not involve the geological reserves of oil of the state of Venezuela. That's national. Nobody can touch it but the country. It's a constitutional issue. What has happened is very typical in our business.

0: 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We've got more of our reporting on YouTube. 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I'm Marco Werman. 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
1: The World's theme music is composed by Ned Porter. The World is a co-production of GBH Boston and PRX.

That was part of my conversation with writer and culture critic John Semley. 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I'm Matthew Amha. Thank you so much for listening.

0: Tupac Shakur was considered one of the greatest hip-hop artists of all time. He released 4 studio albums, and 3 of them went platinum. His killer will be sentenced in October. That is the CBC News from Toronto. I'm Nicole Martin. A quick look at the weather forecast. A mix of sun and cloud this afternoon. Risk of a thunderstorm today. A high of 28 degrees, feeling like 36 with that humidex. Mainly cloudy this evening with a chance of showers. A low of 20 degrees overnight. Tomorrow, mainly cloudy with a chance of showers and a high of 28. Right now in downtown Toronto, 21 degrees and some light mist. 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
1: Good morning. I'm Saroja Coelho. Thanks for joining us here on CBC Radio 1. Coming up next from the BBC, this is The Interview.
2: Hello, I'm James Copnell, and this is The Interview from the BBC World Service. The best conversations coming out of the BBC. People shaping our world from all over the world.
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6: These companies don't really, they don't care what governments do.
7: This is a war. The first thing that we want is the war to end.
2: For this interview, I met Michelle Bachelet, the former president of Chile and one of the world's most prominent human rights advocates. Bachelet made history as Chile's first woman president, serving 2 terms before going on to become the United Nations High Commissioner for Human Rights. Now, she's one of the candidates vying to become the next Secretary General of the United Nations, a position that has never been held by a woman since the organisation was founded in 1945. The Secretary General is appointed by the UN General Assembly on the recommendation of the Security Council, where the 5 permanent members, the US, UK, France, Russia and China, collectively known as the P5, wield significant influence over the process. With the UN facing growing pressure to reform, Bachelet says the organisation needs to adapt to a changing world, become more effective and better reflect the people and countries it represents. She also argues that it is time for a woman to lead the United Nations, after 8 decades in which the top job has been held exclusively by men, and why she believes the organisation needs reform.
8: There's a lot of lack of trust in the organisation. I've been in New York meeting with many member states, and many feel lack of power because they're small. They don't like the veto in the Security Council. They feel that that paralyses. But this is reality. The reality is that we have 5 permanent members that do have veto power. But you need to work always, I would say, to identify what are the areas where you can find certain common agreements. And I believe that in this moment, in this period of time, the United Nations is more necessary than ever. We're living through a period of geopolitical tensions, conflict, inequalities, climate change, and a lot of lack of trust in institutions. So what the UN needs is somebody with experience that can be able to dialogue with different parties, within perspectives, that had experience also in working with many different countries and not be aligned with one particular nation, one particular alliance, and with one particular ideology or religion, etc. So I do believe that I have the experience, I have the capability, the competence, and the commitment, and that I will be impartial, and I will be neutral, and that's what the UN needs and the world needs.
2: I'm curious to see what you think of the role itself, because for many, UN Secretary General is someone who has a megaphone but perhaps needs a pistol. You can talk, but you have very little power.
8: Well, the truth is that there is this old discussion, James. I don't know if you know it, even from 2016, when there was another discussion, who will be the next Secretary General, is whether we should be a secretary or a general. Because the charter says that it is the sort of the chief co-administrator of the organization. I do believe it has to be, of course, a very good co-administrator. But at the other hand, I would say, using sort of my knowledge on defense issues, it should be a general in terms of that somebody who has had to be on the ground when it's needed, when it matters, who had to be very active and very present in all dialogue, who can try to prevent conflict from happening. You have to ensure that the Secretary General can play a better role. Of course, the Secretary General is not the boss of the United Nations. It cannot impose to member states certain agreements, but it can play a lot of activities in terms of good offices, mediation, always build bridges, create spaces so countries could talk on either maintain the spaces when countries don't want to talk to each other.
2: I suppose another way of looking at that question is, who in the past, which Secretary General do you think has done a good job?
8: I believe that you cannot compare, because I think the world today is probably the one who is living under the most difficult geopolitical situation. So it's not comparable, the world in the past when member states believed clearly in multilateralism, and today's world when there are very powerful countries who don't believe in multilateralism, when many countries today consider that confrontation is better than cooperation. So I think the world today is much more difficult than in the past.
2: If one of the challenges today is taking on powerful nations that don't believe in a multilateral approach, how could you confront America, say, or Russia, perhaps even China, when you would be required to get their approval to get the job?
8: I have been, and I think many people who know me and who have seen me, not only in UN Women, but particularly as High Commissioner of Human Rights, that I believe, really believe in independence, impartiality, and neutrality. And I think that that's the only possibility that we can rebuild trust in the organization, because there's a lot of lack of trust in the organization. I've been in New York meeting with many member states, and many feel very lack of power because they're small. They don't like the veto in the Security Council. They feel that that paralyzes. But this is reality. The reality is that we have five permanent members that do have veto power. But you need to work always, I would say, aligned to the charter, but on the other hand, try to identify what are the areas where you can find certain common agreements. And you can advance, maybe not to progress all you want, but you can advance. And I do believe that this is difficult today, because I don't even know today how much possible it is an agreement between the P5s, huh? Because the situation is it's a lot of tensions. But I do believe that there are some areas where that has been possible in the past and not so long ago. And I am somebody who is always optimistic, because one of the worst things that can happen is that the UN and the multilateral system loses completely relevance, because that's the worst that can happen to the planet and to the world.
2: You talk of a lack of trust among many of the member nations of the UN. Is part of that intimately connected right now to what's happening in Gaza, where, for example, much of the General Assembly would take quite a tough line on Israel, but the Security Council, or at least certain members of it, permanent members, certainly do not want to? Is Gaza going to be central to the work of whoever becomes the next Secretary General?
8: Indeed, I think Gaza is a terrible example of how we have failed as the national community. And the fact is that there was not a possibility of the UN to have an answer, on a timely answer, that would avoid so many deaths, particularly women and children killed and so many injured, and Gaza destroyed completely. So I think this should be something that we always need to take into consideration, to feel how we can not continue doing these kind of things, how we learn the lessons on how we have to stop paralyzing the areas where you can make decisions that can go and produce a result that can be more positive. I think there are other experiences as well in the world that shows that when the organization fails, it's people who suffers.
2: So if you were Secretary General, how would things be different? Or would you simply be constrained by the same institutional setting as your predecessor?
8: I mean, it's different to deal with Gaza now than when to deal with Gaza in the past, when things were acute. Because, of course, now it's supposed to be a ceasefire, but still many people have been killed there. I think one of the things we need, the Secretary General should do, is sit down with the P5 and sit down with the Security Council, but also a new Secretary General, I think, needs to have a huge, strong support from all the General Assembly as well. Because sometimes the paralysis of the Security Council makes it impossible to advance. And then you need also a very strong General Assembly that can help find solutions on this. So I would sit down with CP5, convince them to do better, and also with other members of Security Council, but also with other member states. I mean, I don't know what has happened with the World of Peace. I mean, I heard its creation. I haven't seen if there's any results on that yet. And as I said before, that was a resolution of the Security Council. It was not just a one country decision, but we need, if some instruments are created, to have results, because otherwise there will be lack of trust, completely lack of trust in institutions.
9: Would you be then in favor of a profound restructuring, reform of the United Nations?
8: Yes, indeed. Indeed. What I believe needs to be looked at is if the areas where we're going to reform, we're going to reduce, etc., are the strategic one. Because it is not about only saving money. It's about ensuring that where you put the resources is where you can have real impact and results, where your mandates will be really achieves what your objectives are. And then you need to be more strategic. It's not like, for example, cutting every department on 10% or 20%. It's about saying, look, which are the main pillars that we really need to maintain? And the other thing that I want to say, if you want to reform, yes, reform at headquarters, but don't reduce the capacity, the muscle, if I would say, at the ground, because we need the UN at the ground doing what they need to be done, working with member states, working with communities, working with the private sector to ensure that your objectives will fulfill. So I am completely for. On the other hand, you haven't asked me that yet, but I guess it comes afterwards. Would I believe in a reform of Security Council? Yes, I think the Security Council must be reformed. Would it be possible? Well, I'm sure that probably the P5 will not accept some of the changes that some countries would love to see, like eliminating the veto and among other things. But I do believe there are some appetite to change some things. And at least I think the Security Council should better represent the world today.
9: Looking back through your career, one key thread appears to be human rights, clearly, and also a concern for the poor in society. Some of your policies as a president in terms of education or income were very much directed towards the poorest segments of society. Are those concerns that a Secretary General of the United Nations could and should take on?
8: Indeed. Even though the world has improved so much, if we compare to the last century, there's still so much pending issues. I mean, hunger, poverty is still very rampant. And of course, you have a lot of inequalities. And many of the things that can be fantastic for humanity, like the good use of artificial intelligence, probably due to the inequalities between countries and inside countries, could increase inequalities. So at the one hand, you have to deal with the most, if I would say, frontier issues that are really important today, like all the thing of technology, artificial intelligence, and of course, climate change, among others, hunger, poverty, ensuring that the opportunities for young people. I'm in a commission with the World Bank, co-sharing with the president of Singapore, on how we can create jobs, because we believe that in the future, there will be 1.3 billion young people in Africa, additional, I say. And you will have 400 million with work, 400 million study, and the rest will be nothing without any perspective, without any possibilities. And they need to have education. They need to have jobs. They need to have hope. Otherwise, you will have, again, social unrest. And we need to ensure that all those young people in Africa that have so many potential, if you are able to support them, do have the support, the education, the health, but also the jobs they need to ensure that they can be a contribution to their countries.
9: I wanted to ask about one of the very last things you did as UN Human Rights Commissioner, 2022. You released a report on claims of abuse against Uyghur Muslims and other ethnic minorities in China. You accused China, or the report accused China, of serious human rights violations. You were criticized for going too far and for not going far enough, depending on who was criticizing you, and praised too in other quarters as well. But I wonder what that experience told you about the United Nations and perhaps about the type of Secretary General that you would want to become?
8: Well, I have to tell you, I have to do a lot of reports that not only that one that you mentioned, but also on settlements and, of course, on the war in Ukraine and also on other reports on violation of human rights, Belarus and other places and everywhere, also on African descent and police brutality that I know that some countries have not liked. But that shows who I am. I'm somebody who does the job that needs to be done. That's the job where I have a mandate on, and I will do it in a way independently, in a serious way, and the most professional way as well, but in a neutral way, but also I will do what needs to be done. And I'm not scared. I don't have fear of doing what needs to be done. That's my whole life. I've done like with dictatorship. I was in jail because of that, but it's okay. That was part of the job. I've been supporting democracy my whole life. And I will continue doing that because I believe as a Secretary General, for example, should be there, should be speaking out when it's needed. Because I believe the Secretary General needs to be a moral voice, that I believe the world needs a moral voice that do not accept things that are unacceptable, do not normalize things that are not normal. And that people will feel, if I would say, they're not alone, because that Secretary General, I hopefully a woman and from Latin America, is somebody who will be there, maybe not having all the capacities and all the instrument to do things immediately, but it will be there and they will not be never left alone.
9: Is the UN, the institution, its member states ready to elect a woman, do you think? It's never happened before.
8: I hope so.
9: Why? What would it change, do you think?
8: Because I hope so, because I believe that, yes, in 2016, there were like eight female candidates, and they were not selected at the end. This is not an election, it's a selection. But I hope so, because 80 years, we only men there. And I think women, it is not about women because being a woman. That's not the idea. The idea is a woman because it has the experience, the leadership, the capacity, the knowledge, the ability to do things that needs to be done, to build bridges, to dialogue, to try to find common grounds, to have the resilience, the patience, but the strength at the same time to look for better outcomes. So I hope that that will be something that member state could understand that it would be fantastic. But to be honest, I'm not sure that every country are ready to that, for that. But I hope so, because I always use the saying of Desmond Tutu, that I'm a prisoner of hope or a hostage of hope. If you lose hope, if you give up, that's not what the world needs.
9: How has the world changed for women in positions of power and aspiring to positions of power in the time that you've been in the forefront of the international scene, some decades now?
8: Well, I see two things. I say that on one hand, women had advanced, had been able to get into positions of power in different levels, in the political field, of course, in the social field, also at the private sector. But on the other hand, what I've seen in the international community and in particularly in the multilateral relations and so on is certain backlash. For example, you see resolutions of the UN that never speak about gender, that the word gender disappeared. Even women are not much considered in some resolution. Of course, a resolution about women particularly, yes, but I'm talking general resolutions. So there are areas where there are intense attempts from some countries to go backwards. And I think this is really bad because women can contribute in a very important way to societies. First of all, we are half of the humanity of the planet. And my experience working with women in different levels is that when women are there, I mean, and particularly in the areas for peace and security, for example, women are very good on negotiations. Many times when women have been very involved, peace processes last longer, etc. So it would be an absurd, if I would say, or a huge contradiction for a world advancing in so many areas like technological and others to try to bring down all the rights and all the advances that women has had along all these decades. I would think it would be very, very bad for the world.
9: Republicans in the US have accused you of having prioritized an extreme abortion agenda, end quote. I wonder if that sort of statement, how you reflect on that, given that you will, of course, need to convince America to back you, and yet you said that you don't intend to give up on your principles. That's a difficult terrain to walk along, isn't it?
8: Well, there's two different things. One is me, Michelle Bachelet, as a person, yes. And the other thing is the role of the Secretary General. Because the Secretary General, that, as I said, has to do is implement the mandate of the Security Council and of the General Assembly. And I do believe that the General Assembly, in majority, do understand that women's rights are needed, are important. There is an important organization, the United Nations Fund for Population, UNFPA, that really works also on all these issues. And there has been a lot of agreement. So it's not me trying to push for an agenda that is an outside agenda from the UN.
9: You mentioned that you're a hopeful person, that hope is vital. What gives you hope in these very difficult times we're living through?
8: I mean, hope, it's a way of translating my commitment. If I would say I care for the people, I really care for the people. And of course, some days are not so bright and you don't have much hope when you see the television and you see what's going on. But some days you find some examples of people who are able, communities who are able, even on those so difficult circumstances, to stand up, to do the right things. Or member states or countries or leaders who do the right thing. And that gives me hope that the world is not alone, that we need people and leaders that ensure that we go in the right direction and not on the wrong direction.
9: Thank you for listening to The Interview. You'll find more in-depth conversations on The Interview wherever you get your BBC podcasts, including episodes with the UN Secretary General Antonio Guterres, the former Australian Prime Minister Julia Gillard, and the film director Christopher Nolan. Until the next time, bye for now.
1: From the BBC, that was The Interview. I'm Saroja Coelho. CBC News is next.

0: Good morning, Northern Ontario. Welcome to this Tuesday morning. It is the first day of September 2026. I'm Marcus Schwabe in our studios of the CBC in downtown Sudbury. Morning North is coming your way the next couple of hours, and Martha Dillman is behind the console again this morning. Hello, Martha.
1: Good morning, Marcus. Don't want to alarm all the students out there, but it is the first day of school for some areas in the region. The Timmins area, so Temagami up to Hearst. It's your first day back today, so have a great first day back to school.
0: Feels early.
1: It does feel early, but I never mind at this time of year as a kid. I like it a bit more than, you know, the whole New Year kind of debacle, I like to call it. So
0: it is the New Year.
1: It is a fresh start.
0: So
1: yeah.
0: Good luck to all those students heading back to class today. Sudbury, North Bay, Sault Ste. Marie. Kids go back to school next week after the long weekend. There is a fog advisory in effect for St. Joseph Island, Sault Ste. Marie, up through to Wawa and across the north shore of Lake Superior, near zero visibility in fog this morning. It should lift, but it's going to be generally cloudy today, at least for the morning hours, with a few showers. But skies are expected to clear a bit. We'll see some sunshine with temperatures higher than yesterday, from 25 to 28 degrees. North Bay a little closer to 22 degrees. And in the far north of James Bay coast, instead of clearing today, you'll see skies clouding over with some showers, highs 18 to 21 along James Bay. I will have your latest conditions throughout the morning on the program today. The results in from yesterday's federal by-elections here in Ontario, BC, and Quebec. And it is a Liberal sweep. We're going to talk to Ryan Tumulty of the Toronto Star about the implications. Trump's new 50% tariffs hitting a wide range of Canadian products, including honey. We're going to talk to a beekeeper about that. I'm sure you've heard how Donald Trump has renamed Lake Ontario to Lake America. This morning, a lawyer in Sault Ste. Marie has a few suggestions for renaming Trump Lake here in Northern Ontario. Those stories and more today on Morning North. The news is coming up first at 6.
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6: This is World Report. Good morning. I'm Marcia Young. Prime Minister Mark Carney has bolstered his majority government. The Liberals swept all three of yesterday's federal by-elections. The party held on to seats in British Columbia and Ontario. And as David Thurton reports, stole one from the Conservatives in Quebec.
7: Liberals celebrating an electoral upset in the Quebec riding of Chicoutimi-Lefioy. The riding had been conservative for 8 years, until last night when the Liberals flipped it in a competitive by-election. Losing his voice, MP-elect Daniel Gorbet said families impacted by Trump's trade war decided they wanted change.
8: Vous envoyez ce soir un message fort.
7: He added, Carney's plan will bring resilience to a riding whose aluminum, lumber, and dairy are in Washington's crosshairs. Liberals retain power in other traditional political strongholds. Tanvir Shanawaz is going to Ottawa representing a Toronto riding.
9: It's a great time to be a Liberal in Canada and in BGC's East York.
7: Out west, Liberals held on to North Vancouver Capilano. Braden Cayley, a former aide to Prime Minister Mark Carney, is the new MP-elect.
10: Well, it's a fantastic feeling and one that I think is also a serious message, right? That Canadians are standing together behind the right plan that the Prime Minister has put forward at a very important time for our country.
7: These wins bolster Carney's majority government, but will likely prompt some soul-searching for opposition parties, like the Conservatives, who are now down another seat. David Thurton, CBC News, Ottawa.
6: In Alberta, a new healthcare model launches today. It will allow doctors performing certain elective surgeries to operate in both the private and public system. And about 400 doctors have so far expressed interest. As Aaron Collins explained, some advocates worry about what it could mean for people accessing public healthcare.
11: We're calling it the dual practice surgery model.
12: Alberta's premier using this online video to explain how that new system will work. Danielle Smith says the province's surgeons will now be able to do things like hip replacements or hernia operations in both the public and private systems, a change Smith says won't impact the rest of the healthcare system.
11: Everything your Alberta health insurance covers today remains covered.
12: Smith says wait times will shrink as doctors do extra private surgeries after hours, but not everyone is so sure.
13: There's no capacity for anybody to do anything extra.
12: Dr. Keith Wolstenholme is an orthopedic surgeon based in Red Deer, Alberta.
13: You know, if somebody decides to go private, we need to make sure, I would say, that that means that they're actually working more. That doesn't mean that they're just working the same, but doing more private and less public.
12: The province says hundreds of Alberta doctors are already interested in the new dual practice system. But the Canadian Health Coalition's Jason McLean worries that system could erode public health care across Canada.
14: Prime Minister Carney, stop Bill 11 and use the Canada Health Act to protect health care for all of Canadians.
12: For its part, Ottawa says it's in contact with Alberta and that the two governments will work closely to ensure that the principles of the Canada Health Act are respected. Aaron Collins, CBC News, Calgary.
6: First Nations leaders across Ontario are demanding answers from the Parole Board of Canada. A man convicted of manslaughter was recently released on full parole. He was found responsible for the death of Barbara Kentner in Thunder Bay in 2017. But as the CBC's Sarah Law reports, her family and community say the release raises serious safety concerns.
15: My sister was a real person. She was not just a victim. She had a laugh. She had dreams.
16: Connie Kentner is one of Barbara Kentner's sisters. Barbara died in 2017 from medical complications in the months after being struck by a trailer hitch, which Braden Bushby threw at her from a moving vehicle. The 34-year-old was a member of Wabagoon Lake Ojibwe Nation. Bushby was sentenced in 2021 to 8 years in prison for Barbara's death.
15: We will continue to seek justice and accountability.
16: Upwards of 30 people, including Barbara's family and First Nation leaders, marched on Parliament Hill on Monday. They delivered a letter to the Parole Board of Canada condemning Bushby's release. During his time in federal corrections, Bushby failed to report a vehicle collision to his case management team, obtained a Confederate flag tattoo, and was observed cutting a swastika into the lawn of a federal institution. Connie Kentner says this speaks to why Bushby should not have been released.
15: There are Indigenous women and girls watching.
16: Francis Kavanaugh is Grand Chief of Grand Council Treaty 3. It represents several First Nations in northwestern Ontario. Kavanaugh says Bushby's release is a miscarriage of justice.
17: Today, I am more ashamed of this country than I have been in a long time.
16: A spokesperson for the Parole Board of Canada told CBC they cannot comment on the decision itself under the Privacy Act. They say they've reached out to Barbara's family and recognize the harm and loss they have experienced. Sarah Law, CBC News, Thunder Bay, Ontario.
6: The number of deaths from last week's flash flood along the Tibet-Nepal border has surpassed 1,000. More than 4,500 others are missing. Many of those are believed to be trapped inside Nepal's hydropower tunnels. Anna Cunningham has more.
18: Rescue helicopters seen maneuvering between a narrow rock face alongside a muddy river. This is treacherous and remote terrain. Nepalese hydropower sites are where hundreds are feared trapped in mud-filled tunnels, some deep underground. This local resident says the waters came gushing from above and entered the tunnel with great force. A network of hydropower tunnels are in two of the hardest-hit districts of Rasua and Nuakot. Canada's Foreign Affairs Minister Anita Anand in a statement has confirmed that 10 officials from Ottawa are now on the ground in Nepal to assist Canadians. 30 remain missing. Anand says she recognises with empathy the profound impact this situation is having on families and communities across Canada. As Nepalese rescuers build temporary bridges to reach remote areas, Nepal's Prime Minister Birendra Shah says some 11,000 people have been rescued. Officials say in Nepal and Tibet, the number killed has passed 1,000. Authorities reportedly burying hundreds of unidentified victims as morgues are overwhelmed. Prime Minister Shah says the disaster is a consequence of climate change. China's state broadcaster has also cited global warming as the trigger for the glacial collapse that led to such a deadly flood. Anna Cunningham, CBC News, London.
6: In Ukraine. Firefighters in Odessa step over rubble and douse flames of a burning apartment complex. It's one of several residential areas hit in a series of Russian attacks across the country. In Kyiv, explosions in the night sky over the capital. This is the sixth consecutive day of attacks. At least 12 people have been killed. 17 are injured. Ukraine's President Volodymyr Zelensky says Russia used a significant number of jet-powered drones and ballistic missiles to carry out the attacks. Zelensky is accusing Moscow of specifically targeting civilian infrastructure. He says these latest strikes left thousands of families without electricity. The by-elections were a crucial test for the Carney government in its trade battle with the U.S. Ottawa has also been trying to distance itself economically from the Trump administration. This has meant growing industries like military research to export the high tech to more of Canada's allies. The CBC's Brett Ruskin was granted exclusive access inside a military research facility run by Lockheed Martin Canada.
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20: Inside the operations room aboard a Royal Canadian Navy frigate, sailors stay glued to screens, ready to launch weapons to defend the ship at any moment. Those screens and the internal computing brains that power them were actually designed here at a nondescript Nova Scotia office tower home to Lockheed Martin Canada.
21: We build all of our hardware in Canada.
20: Stephen Isaacs is the general manager.
21: I think the world's going to see that we make great defense capability technology right here in Canada.
20: Navy fleets from Chile, New Zealand, and Germany have all signed contracts to buy versions of this high-tech dashboard already installed on Canadian ships. The most recent contract with the German Navy is valued around $1 billion and see German ships with Canadian brains patrolling waterways around the world. Brett Ruskin, CBC News, Halifax.
6: And that is the latest national and international news from World Report. News anytime at cbcnews.ca. I'm Marcia Young.
0: Good morning. I'm Marcus Schwabe. This is Morning North. It is the 1st of September, and we've got a fog advisory around Lake Superior. We'll get to the weather momentarily, then we're talking bees, tariffs, and honey. Trump's new 50% tariffs hitting all sorts of Canadian products, including honey. We're going to check in with an Ontario beekeeper in just a couple of minutes about this new challenge to an industry that's already facing its fair share of hardships. And we will have a sports update for you just before the news at half past. Kate Rutherford will have that newscast at 6:30. She's in our studio now with a preview. Good morning, Kate.
22: Good morning, Marcus. Well, city staff in Sault Ste. Marie are working on a draft policy to govern future applications for large-scale data centers in that city. Council, in fact, passed a motion not to permit data centers until that framework is complete. Now, these steps are coming after some public opposition to data centers and also news that Algoma Steel confirmed last week that it is partnering with Red Jar Energy to evaluate the potential of a 400-megawatt data center in Sault Ste. Marie. Also in the news, the former child and youth advocate for Ontario says news the government has appointed a supervisor to oversee the Children's Aid Society of Sudbury and Bennetoulin is chilling and alarming, and he wants an independent inquiry into complaints. And finally, hunters from across the region are gathering in Sault Ste. Marie today to take part in a moose symposium hosted by the Anishinaabeg Nation I'll more on these and other stories coming up at 6:30.
0: Oh, that's my moose call. Not a good one this time of the morning, but for all the moose listening, I'm sure they're excited.
22: They'll be gathering in the parking lot outside the window shortly.
0: Or close to their radios, rather. You know, you just roll down the window if you're out in the woods. All right, let's talk about the weather. There's a little bit of rain system over Kapuskasing, Smooth Rock Falls, Cochrane, Timmins. That's pushing to the east. But morning showers are expected there. There was also some rain in the Sudbury North Bay areas overnight, but that looks like it's already off into eastern Ontario. There is the chance of a morning shower, but skies are expected to clear. Should be a little warmer today, but we do have some fog to contend with around Lake Superior. There's a fog advisory for Sault Ste. Marie and St. Joseph Island, then north up to Wawa, and then all around the north shore of Lake Superior. Near zero visibility in fog is expected this morning. Temperatures, as I mentioned, from 25 to 28, so pretty mild today. North Bay, a little cooler at 22 degrees. And then the James Bay Coast, the far north, you'll see skies clouding over as opposed to clearing with a few showers for the coast. Temperatures will range from 18 in Attawapiskat up to 21 in Moosonee. Tomorrow's forecast calling for a bit of sunshine for Wawa, Gogama, Sudbury, but the rest of the north will be mainly cloudy. And there is a chance of a shower or thunderstorm, about a 40% chance. Tomorrow, temperatures a little lower from 22 to 25. The far north of James Bay Coast, again, around 20 degrees on Wednesday. Wawa, 18 degrees right now. Chapleau's also 18. In fact, not a huge range of temperatures this morning. Sault Ste. Marie with some fog, 19 degrees. Manitoulin with haze, 20. Gore Bay is our warm spot this hour. In North Bay, it's cloudy, 17. Earlton, 18. Kirkland Lake, Timmins, both 17. Thunderstorm with some rain in Timmins in the last few minutes. Kapuskasing getting light rain at 18. Hurst is 18. And Attawapiskat with mist, it's the cool spot at 13 degrees. Down in Toronto, cloudy, 21. Sudbury is cloudy with some fog. 18 degrees. The forecast high for Sudbury today is 26. And that brings our time to 14 past 6. Now, when it comes to honey, Ontario beekeepers say Buy Canadian is more important than ever. Honey is one of the products targeted by President Trump's new 50% tariffs. And according to beekeepers, it's already under threat from underpriced, adulterated imports to heavy losses from dying honeybees. Steve Moore is president of the Ontario Beekeepers Association. He's the beekeeper behind Fleetwood Hills Farms Honey. That's in Janetville near Oshawa, and that's where we've reached him. Good morning, Steve.
1: Morning, Marcus. How are you?
0: Doing pretty well. How are you feeling, and how are other beekeepers feeling about these new tariffs?
1: Yeah, it's a nervous time for sure. I think many Canadians are feeling nervous right now, and beekeepers are no exception. We're always really busy with honey harvest at this time, and so I think we're just going to start to see over the coming months what the impacts of these tariffs are going to be, but we're certainly concerned. Ontario doesn't have a lot of big honey exporters, so I think our concerns are not necessarily the direct impacts of the tariffs, but more indirect impacts. We have a lot of big honey producers out in the western provinces, and they're really relying on getting their honey crops across the U.S. border. We've heard anecdotally that many of them have gotten a decent proportion of their crops across, but there's going to be some that couldn't get their crops exported before the tariffs, and the concern here in Ontario is that some of that honey may come east, and so we're looking to try to make sure that we're supporting our industry across Canada to make sure that the honey is finding homes for it and it doesn't cause big problems elsewhere in the country.
0: Could that be an oversaturation then of honey here in Ontario? Is that your concern, and that would lower the price for producers?
1: That's the concern, yeah, that some of that Western honey that doesn't find a home in the U.S. could come into Ontario or Quebec, and if the beekeepers are feeling quite pinched, there's a concern that the prices could go down. Anecdotally, we are hearing that most beekeepers who had contracts to export got most of their honey across the border, but we know there's a couple of beekeepers, a couple of big operations that maybe didn't make market. And so we want to make sure that we're supportive of our colleagues out west as well.
0: Could that be a good thing for consumers, though, that the price of honey in Canada might go down?
1: Yeah, potentially. Yeah, I think there's some other ways that we can make sure that we're supporting consumers as well. I think one of the big concerns that we have is adulterated honey. So there's CFIA has done some studies in the past where they've tested honey. They tested imported honey as well as domestic honey. And over several years of testing, I think they found about 22% of imported samples were adulterated, so they weren't actually honey, and they only ever found one sample of Canadian honey that didn't meet their testing criteria. So that really highlights.
0: What are they using? Corn syrup or what?
1: I think it depends a little bit on where the adulteration happens. So it could be corn syrup, could be rice syrup. It's certainly something cheap. There's a couple of known countries. India, Thailand, Vietnam, where some of this adulterated honey seems to come from, and it can change from month to month. Sometimes there's honey coming in from these countries at less than a dollar a pound, and nobody can produce honey for less than a dollar a pound. So if it looks too good to be true, it often is. So we really want to support consumers, make sure that if consumers think they're buying honey, that they're actually getting honey. And one way is to make sure that we're testing, CFI is testing for that adulterated product and keeping it out of the country. And we don't have to tip the balance a lot to really help out some of the beekeepers that are really struggling. So if we can keep some of that product that isn't honey out of the country, I think consumers will be happy and our beekeeping colleagues will be happy too.
0: Do we import much honey from the States right now?
1: That is one challenge with, the federal government consulted with beekeepers through the Canadian Honey Council in advance of the tariffs, looking at mitigation measures. One of the challenges of the reciprocity approach is that we really don't import nearly as much honey as we export to the U.S. We import about 780 metric tons of U.S. honey per year, and we export about 5,300 metric tons of honey to the U.S. each year. So the reciprocal tariffs that Canada has put on U.S. honey are not enough to meet the needs of Canadian beekeepers here. Mm.
0: So it sounds like uncertain times.
1: That's right. Yeah. Yeah, it always is. Hey, when you're at that interface between nature and the dining room table, you're dealing with uncertainty, and you're trying to produce consistent quality, and that is the challenge we always face for sure.
0: All right, we're gonna let you go, Steve. Do appreciate you joining us today, though. Thanks for your time.
1: Thanks, Marcus.
0: That is Steve Moore. He is president of the Ontario Beekeepers Association and is the beekeeper behind Fleetwood Hills Farms Honey in Janetville, Ontario, near Oshawa. And if you're a beekeeper here in the north or a honey consumer, which many of us are, got any thoughts at all to share about these tariffs, you're more than welcome to reach out. You can give us a call on our talkback line or text us. A little later this morning, we're going to hear from a lawyer in Sault Ste. Marie who's got a few things to say about Donald Trump's move to rename Lake Ontario to Lake America. We do have Trump Lake here in Northern Ontario, and he's got some ideas on maybe how we should rename that lake. Tongue in cheek, of course. But if you want to weigh in on Lake America, you can do so as well. You can give us a call on TalkBack at 1-800-461-1138, or you can text us at 249-377-4153. Some sweet music for you. This is Johnny Burke with Wild Honey.

0: from New Brunswick, the late Johnny Burke with his gold-certified single from 1977, Wild Honey. In fact, Burke was inducted into the Canadian Country Music Hall of Fame back in 2012. We've got some live music coming up tonight here in the North Bay area. Details called into our talkback line.
1: Howdy, folks. Joanna from the Junction here to tell you a bit about our upcoming show on Tuesday, September 1st. Come and sit a spell with us, West Ferris Legion, North Bay. The county is going to raise a little cane with some high-energy country rock powerhouse tunes of Shania Twain, Luke Combs, Johnny Cash, Ella Langley, and more. Mosey on over, make some new friends while we rustle up some good old toe-tap and crowd-pleasing tunes for you. 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Again, that's Tuesday, September 1st at the Junction, West Ferris Legion, North Bay, 7 to 9:30 p.m. Admission is $15 for members and students, $20 for non-members. 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
0: Happening tonight in North Bay. 25 past 6 now, and we've got sports for you next from the CBC's Paul McGowan. Morning, Paul.
2: Good morning, Marcus.
0: I'm going to start with tennis, and another Canadian through to the second round of the U.S. Open.
2: And that is Felix Auger-Aliassime, who ended up with a bit of a late night in New York. He played four sets against Rinki Hijikata of Australia, a match that lasted just shy of 4 hours, and that's not including a 55-minute rain delay. But Felix wins in four sets, and he said afterward that at the end of a long night, he was happy to be going home to his wife and his dog.
3: Oh, it's great to have them around, you know, especially in the big tournaments. We spent a lot of time here. Hopefully, I will spend 2 weeks here, so it's nice, you know, on off days to have your family around to feel not like home, but almost, you know, I think to have the most important people beside you. But the dog is not here. It's too long the matches for him, so he stays back.
2: Yeah, what feels more like home than your dog waking you up in the middle of the night? And no Canadians on the court today as the U.S. Open continues to wind through the first round of play. Denis Shapovalov and Leila Fernandez will be in second round action tomorrow.
0: Watched some basketball on TV last night. The FIBA competition featuring Canada and Argentina and happened in Quebec City. They had quite a crowd last night, and it was a bit of a nail-biter because it was back and forth that game.
2: Yeah, it was. And Argentina led after the first quarter, led at the half. But Canada, on the sort of strength of some NBA reinforcements in the form of Nikhil Alexander-Walker, as well as Quebec native Lou Dort, pull out a 97-92 win. And those NBA reinforcements make a big difference. Lou Dort had 25 points. Alexander-Walker had 26. Canada now 8-0. And just about guaranteed a spot at next summer's World Cup. And to that end, Canadian head coach Gordie Herbert was asked about the exact scenario that would allow Canada to clinch.
4: It's a good question. I have no freaking idea. It's a little bit like horseshoes. We're close, but not there yet. We got great talent in this country. We have a lot of guys who have really helped us qualify, put in a lot of work, and see where we are once we qualify and where we go next summer. But I think we can control our own destiny on how we go and where we go.
2: Canada very much in control of things. They have four qualifying games left, and a win in just one of them gives Canada a spot. The official clinching moment, though, will have to wait. Canada's next qualifying games are not scheduled until November.
0: All right, and you got some soccer news for us, and a retirement of sorts. Tell us about it.
2: Yeah, Lionel Messi announced yesterday that he is retiring from international soccer. Messi is 39 years old. This isn't a huge surprise. And of course, he's the all-time leader for Argentina in international goals and appearances. And a quick tour around the streets of Buenos Aires tells you all you need to know about how important Messi is there.
5: I saw Maradona, I saw Kempes, but Messi is superlative. At every level, he gave everything. He could have retired from the national team after Qatar, and well, he continued. He played the last World Cup, 39 years old, as if he were a young kid. He played it for his father, for the Argentines, and well, he reached the final and gave everything. I think we just have to thank him, and no complaints.
2: That is Messi fan Carlos Ciada. And you heard him talk about Messi's father in the Instagram post announcing this decision. Messi said that he had essentially resigned himself to retiring right after the World Cup, but was sitting on that decision for a little bit. And then his father died in early August. And he says that convinced him that this was the right path. And at the time of his father's death, Marcus, people wondered whether Messi might retire from soccer entirely, but he said that's not the case. He will continue to play for Inter Miami in MLS, and that contract with Inter Miami runs through 2028. So for people still hoping to catch a glimpse of Messi, there is still hope as long as he's playing here in North America.
0: All right. He's got a little bit more money to make, too, I'm sure.
2: Yes.

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1: This is CBC News. From our studio in Sudbury, good morning. I'm Kate Rutherford. The city of Sault Ste. Marie is pausing any large-scale data center applications while staff work to draft a policy to govern their development. The motion was passed at last night's council meeting. Staff is planning to bring the initial draft of the policy to city councillors on September 21st. Director of Planning Peter Tonazzo says this draft would lay out how it will include public consultation as well as feedback from First Nations.
2: We're going to develop a framework as a starting point for the conversation. And then as we move through the public consultation, with various members of the public, partners, proponents, they're going to shed light on new things and things that we hadn't thought about. So absolutely, it can evolve over time and it can change over time. And we'll certainly go into this with an open mind.
1: The issue of data centers was raised at a public meeting last week. Dozens of members of the public voiced opposition based on environmental and other concerns. The former child and youth advocate for Ontario says news the government has appointed a supervisor to oversee the Children's Aid Society of Sudbury and Manitoulin is chilling and alarming. Erwin Ellman says an independent investigation needs to be done into complaints that triggered the province to take over. Last Friday, the province said in a news release that there were concerns the society made child placement and service plan decisions without legal authority or parental consent. It also said there were multiple incidents that raised concerns about child safety. As well, it pointed to significant operational and financial mismanagement. Erwin Ellman was the province's child advocate until 2019 when the government closed his office. He says a third-party inquiry should take place.
3: They are responsible for the system, so they can't investigate themselves, which is why I think they need to appoint some kind of independent investigator to look at what took place, make recommendations about what happened specifically to the children in Sudbury, but also look at the systemic reasons.
1: The province says the appointed supervisor will manage the CAS for a period of 1 year. Two legal organizations are welcoming a judge's decision to suspend Ontario's new cash bail system until the conclusion of a court case. The Canadian Civil Liberties Association and the Criminal Lawyers Association were granted an injunction yesterday as part of their constitutional challenge to bail rules that took effect last month. The rules require people accused of a crime to pay a security deposit within 2 days of their release. The groups argue they infringe on federal jurisdiction and make it harder for people to get bail, while the province says it's an administrative change that doesn't affect whether people are released on bail. Well, as some students head back to class this week and next in the Northeast, changes may be coming for the technology that they use. A landmark case in the U.S. will see tech giant Meta making up to $18 billion in settlement payments, along with making changes to their platforms for teens, limiting daily usage and muting push notifications during the school day. Since 2024, the Toronto District School Board and 13 other Ontario school boards have been fighting the tech giant in their own lawsuits. School boards in Northern Ontario have said they're watching the issue. Angie Clark is the founder of the Phone Free Schools Canada movement. She says she hopes the result will help in the Ontario School Board's litigation, but she wants to see school boards put in more of their own restrictions. Provincial policy states phones cannot be used during class time for grades 7 to 12, but does not limit them from use throughout other parts of the school day.
4: When you put them away for the day, there's a clear boundary, right? Whereas in the high schools, they did the instructional time. And while initially everyone was really excited about it, a couple months into the school, it was really hard to enforce. There weren't clear plans in place with consequences and things like that.
1: Education Minister Paul Calandra previously said the province would consider a full school phone ban. And finally, hunters from across the region are gathering in Sault Ste. Marie today to take part in a moose symposium hosted by the Anishinaabeg Nation. And for William Archbold, it's a new role. The moose caller from Tegwa Tagamau First Nation is speaking at an event like this for the first time. Archbold lives in Sudbury and runs several social media pages under the name Moose Calling 101. His Facebook page alone has more than 75,000 followers. And

0: Today, he's sharing his knowledge of traditional moose calling and talking about the importance of harvesting responsibly.
1: How we harvest the moose, about taking one moose at a time. Like if you can get one, don't take too many moose to over harvest. That's what I'm all about.
0: Archibald says he hopes sharing what he's learned from elders in his community will help other First Nation hunters at the event reconnect with their roots and carry those traditional teachings forward. That's the CBC News to this hour. I'm Kate Rutherford. For the latest information, visit our website at cbc.ca/Sudbury or download the CBC News app. We go outside now to Marcus Schwabe, who's looking a little gray.
2: Like a moose emerging from the mist.
0: That's right. Well...
2: Don't know about that. Put on my antlers. It is a little misty out here. Some fog in Sudbury, like we had yesterday. We had a fog advisory here yesterday.
0: A little soupy, yeah.
2: Today, it's around Sault Ste. Marie, St. Joseph Island, then up through Wawa, along the north shore of Lake Superior, all the way over to Thunder Bay. There is a fog advisory, so if you're heading west, you may be delayed just because of poor visibility. First thing this morning, it won't last too long. It'll be cloudy first thing this morning. A few showers. There's a wet weather system in the Timmins area. That's going to push to the east. Behind it should see some clearing today. Most of the north should get a bit of sunshine later today. Temperature-wise, a little higher than yesterday, from 25 to 28 degrees. North Bay probably closer to 22 degrees. And the James Bay coast, instead of clearing, you'll see increasing cloud and then some showers developing today. Temperatures in the far north from 18 to 21 degrees. Tomorrow's forecast is calling for mainly cloudy skies around the north. There will be a bit of sun for Wawa, Gogama, Folliot, Sudbury, mix of sun and cloud tomorrow, but otherwise cloudy with a chance of a shower or a thunderstorm across the northeast tomorrow. Temperatures from 22 to 25. The James Bay closer to 20 degrees tomorrow. Right now it's 18 in a bunch of places, including Wawa, Chapleau, Earlton, Kapuskasing, Hearst, all at 18 degrees with some rain in the Kapuskasing area. Sault Ste. Marie has fog, 19 degrees. The warm spot is Gore Bay with haze at 20. North Bay, Kirkland Lake, and Timmins all at 17. There's a thunderstorm in the last hour in the Timmins area with some rain. Attawapiskat's the cold spot. Mist 13 degrees in the far north. Down in Toronto, cloudy skies, 21 degrees. Here in Sudbury, definitely misty, foggy, 18 degrees. Forecast high for Sudbury today is 26, and it is humid this morning, and the Humidex expected to reach 34 today. It's going to be a muggy, warm day in the Sudbury area. It is 22 before 7, and we've got more on moose calling in just a few minutes on Morning North. First, the Business Digest from the CBC's Megan Reed.
3: Good morning. Oil prices are surging again. Brent, the international benchmark, was up 2.5% yesterday to finish the session around $88 U.S. a barrel, while WTI, the North American benchmark, was up 3%, closing at $85.94 U.S. a barrel, after the U.S. launched an attack on an Iranian island in the Strait of Hormuz. Rory Johnston, the founder of the Commodity Context newsletter, says it's due to the situation in the Strait, as it's very unstable. Long story short, not enough oil is getting through.
4: Unfortunately, consumers is going to mean higher prices, and the fact that that's the crude oil market specifically and the refined products are even tighter than that, with the diesel this morning pressing above $100 a barrel almost in terms of the crack spread. So right now, diesel prices are roughly double the price of crude oil. That's the prices that you and I will actually pay at the pump.
3: So expect higher prices for everything from coffee to fruits and vegetables to gas. According to Calibrate Canada, the average price of a liter of gasoline across the country yesterday was $1.84 a liter. Speaking of oil, days after U.S. President Trump boasted of making the biggest oil deal in history, details of the U.S.-Venezuelan oil-producing partnership remained scarce. The agreement, announced last Friday, gives the U.S. access to some 65 billion barrels of Venezuelans' proven oil reserves through a joint venture between the U.S. government and an unnamed private Venezuelan company. The U.S. will be taking a 50% stake. According to acting Venezuela President Delcy Rodriguez, Caracas still retains ownership and sovereignty over its resources. We asked Al Salazar, who leads macro oil and gas research at Enverus Intelligent Research, what this means for Canada's oil patch.
5: It's probably more of a take note of it, but don't act quite yet. is probably show me the barrel first before anyone actually moves. I think if Venezuela starts to outperform expectations in terms of production, I mean, they're about 1 million barrels a day production now, recovered from the earthquake. If they get maybe 250 to, you know, 500,000 within a year or so, that may start to raise eyebrows. And then if you see activity coming up, maybe that will give Canadian producers a little bit of concern, right?
3: Experts say an influx of the South American crude won't happen for quite some time, as Venezuelan oil infrastructure is in a state of disrepair due to years of neglect. It will also take time to get it back on track, as well as huge capital investment to boost its output. We're talking billions of dollars. For these reasons, some are calling the long-term viability of the deal into question. And finally, Sony and Warner Music are suing Anthropic, alleging the company is conducting one of the largest and, quote, most blatant thefts of intellectual property. They claim Claude, its artificial intelligence platform, was built on copyright theft, ranging from iconic Christmas songs like All I Want for Christmas Is You by Mariah Carey to Taylor Swift's hits like Paper Rings. In total, the lawsuit alleges Anthropic illegally harvested more than 20,000 songs. If Anthropic getting sued sounds familiar, that's because it is. Just last year, the AI giant agreed to pay $1.5 billion to book authors and publishers in the largest settlement in U.S. history. For CBC Radio, I'm Megan Reed.
2: Well, stock markets on both sides of the border fell yesterday. As Megan mentioned, the U.S. military launched its first action against Iran in a month yesterday. Toronto's S&P TSX Composite Index dropped 283 points. In New York, the Dow Jones lost 374 points. The Canadian dollar trading this morning around 72.09 cents U.S. That is down from yesterday's close. Gold, it's down at $4,383 U.S. an ounce. And nickel is up to $8.37 U.S. a pound. It is the 1st of September, first day of school for kids in the Timmins area. Timmins up through Kappus, Casing, Temagami as well, that whole board. First day of class, good luck to the students. Sudbury, Sault Ste. Marie, North Bay, kids don't go back to school till next week. But to keep an eye on the school buses out in the roads in Timmins this morning. It is the 1st of September, and in a few weeks, hunters will be keeping an eye out for moose, the fall hunt. William Archibald of Tekwa Tagamau First Nation near Cochrane is in Sault Ste. Marie today for an event hosted by the Anishinaabeg Nation. That's where he'll be sharing traditional moose calling methods. Now, Archibald lives in Sudbury these days, and he's becoming something of a social media darling. He runs several pages under the name Moose Calling 101 with more than 75,000 followers on Facebook. Now, you may have heard William's story in a CBC documentary that aired this year. CBC reporter Faith Greco, who produced the documentary, caught up with Archibald while he was at a bus stop on his way to today's event.
1: It's the gathering of, like, the Anishinaabeg Nation. And what I'll be doing there is I'll be teaching about moose calling, also how we harvest the moose, about taking one moose at a time. Like, if you can get one, don't take too many moose, don't over harvest. That's what I'm all about. All about bringing up the teachings, traditional way teachings of our ancestors. Like, we never did that stuff before. When we took only what we needed.
6: Is this your first time speaking at an event like this? What does it mean to you?
1: Well, the first event I spoke at was at my reserve, and we had fun. Like, everyone knows what to do there. I just shared moose calls with them, and it was some good stories. And this will be my first time heading out. And yeah, they want me to come there and share those teachings.
6: What's the goal of these kinds of events?
1: To share the knowledge, to lead by example, to be a good role model, and to show that, like, people like me exist that are making a difference out there. And this is good. This is what we need. Like, and I'm very happy to be doing this.
6: Will you be hunting for your first moose? Have you started yet, or when does that time come usually?
1: Usually I get a dream. I get a dream and I see my moose. I see what it looks like and I see where it is, and that's where I go to go get it. When that dream comes, that's when I know I have to smarten up and go straight for the moose and do my thing. Last year I was busy doing moose calling tutorials, and then I got a dream, so I had to stop doing moose calling tutorials, and then I got my moose right away. So right now I'm going to be guiding people in Alberta, so I got to do that first. And if I got time to go moose hunting before then, I'll give it a shot, but I'll possibly be doing videos too as well. But when I come back from guiding, I'll be hunting for my moose for sure, like by like October, end of September.
2: That's William Archibald speaking with CBC reporter Faith Greco. Earlier this year, Faith joined William out in the bush, where he shared more about traditional teachings and how those teachings have helped him build a following online. We're going to replay her documentary, Moose Calling 101, which first aired in May.
6: In a patch of forest behind an apartment building in Sudbury, William Archibald lifts a dried moose bone into the air and smacks it against nearby trees. It is supposed to sound like a moose moving through thick bush during the rutting season, which starts in the fall. William often hikes through this forest to record videos for social media. He runs several accounts under the name Moose Calling 101, dedicated to sharing hunting tips. His Facebook page alone has more than 50,000 followers.
7: This is a cow call, looking for a mate.

0: William is from Takwa Tagamau Nation near Cochrane. The 37-year-old says he learned how to call a moose from family members during hunting trips in the bush. He says moose calling is all about patience, repetition, and learning how to listen.
1: I first started to learn doing all this stuff growing up on a reserve, talking to my uncles, my dad, my mom, my grandpa, my cousins. Me and my brother, we would always practice a lot, especially when we go hunting.
0: He says those lessons weren't only about hunting.
1: It's all about respecting the animals, the land, and the moose, honoring your kill, giving thanks, and always giving back and putting down tobacco.
0: For William, hunting is deeply spiritual. He describes it as something woven into his identity, a connection between his people and the animals. And he says after a moose is shot, that relationship continues.
1: We put our hands on his nose and just, you know, touch his fur, feel his fur, rub his nose, you know, and tell the moose that we love him. Thank you for giving up your life for me and my family and my people, you know, because you're feeding your family. And then you go to the elders, you drop off wild meat. And then people, whoever is hungry or wants wild meat, they come over and grab a bag or two, you know. And that's just how it goes in my community, and everybody's used to me doing that.
0: The hide is given to local tanners, and William says he removes the head and hooves of the moose.
1: And I put the head in a tree and the legs, tied them up in a tree so that the moose spirit keeps coming back to the land to honor and respect the moose.
0: But William says the path to building an online following wasn't easy. For years, he struggled with alcohol and drug addiction and homelessness.
1: I know what it's like to be at rock bottom, you know, to have nothing.
0: Then about 2 years ago in Timmins, he says something happened that changed his life. He was walking through the forest while using drugs.
1: And I was just, you know, like really skinny and frail. I started smoking there and, you know, I passed out, you know, and then I woke up, there was a bear licking my face.
0: He says instead of fear, he felt calm, and he says that encounter became a turning point.
1: The bear looked away and he started walking, and I got up right away and I started singing the bear song. When I started standing up on my 2 feet, I felt emotional too. I felt like crying. I felt like, because in our teachings, the bear means it brings medicine, and it also means like it's time to heal. So I felt like my time was struggling was up.
0: After that meeting with a bear, he says he started going to treatment centers and recovery homes. Today, William lives in Sudbury, and he says building Moose Calling 101 has helped keep him focused on recovery. Now he wants to pass those teachings on to others, including his 7 children.
1: Take only what you need. You don't need more than one moose, you just only need one. One whole moose is big, that's a lot of meat that can feed everybody. Like I feed my people like for a whole year with one moose, you know, on my reserve, you know.
0: Now he's trying to bring those teachings to a new generation of hunters. Later this summer, he plans to launch a moose calling app. The app will include recorded moose calls, hunting strategies, and traditional teachings. It will also allow hunters to practice and compare their own calls. William says the goal isn't just to help people get a moose. It's about reconnecting hunters with values he believes are being lost.
1: For First Nations hunters, a lot of people are growing up without the teachings and elders, so they think it's normal. But for me, it's not normal, whatever they're doing out there. And a lot of people see that, especially in the South. And I just want to bring forth the teaching of taking only what you need. That is a very important teaching. It's the pride of our nation. It's what makes us strong. And look at me, it's making me strong.
0: For CBC Radio, I'm Faith Greco in Sudbury.
1: This one's a bull gluck. This is like a huge bull. Like, this is one everyone wants to know. It goes like this.
2: That's a big moose. That's actually William Archibald speaking with the CBC's Faith Greco. Faith's documentary, Moose Calling 101, first aired in May. And Not a lot of changes to the moose hunt this year. Apparently, tag quotas are up in 10 wildlife management units, down in 7 others. More than 50 remain the same. Did you finally get a tag this year? I'd love to hear about it and your plans on the hunt this year. If you ever want to reach out to us, you can give us a call on our talkback line. It's toll-free. Maybe you want to make a moose call on our talkback line. 1-800-461-1138. 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Maybe you've got one of the old tin can moose callers you see at the curling games. If you want to make that sound, we'd love to hear it. 1-800-461-1138. That's our talkback line. You can also text us anytime at 249-377-4153. It's now 8 minutes before 7 o'clock here on CBC Radio 1. We've got World Report coming up at the top of the hour, and we're talking oil next. Donald Trump is calling it the biggest oil deal in world history. Last Friday, the U.S. president announced an agreement with Venezuela that would give the United States a stake in the country's vast untapped oil reserves. Now, details are scarce, but there are questions about what this could mean for oil producers in this country. For some thoughts, we're joined by Colin Mang. He's an economics professor, rather, at McMaster University, and we've reached him in Toronto. Good morning.
3: Well, thanks for having me again.
2: So what do we know about this U.S.-Venezuela deal?
3: So the deal is structured to create a new oil company that will be 45% owned by the Venezuelan government, 10% owned by the U.S. government, and 45% owned by American oil companies. The reason it's structured this way is because back in 2007, the previous Venezuelan government of Hugo Chavez nationalized the oil industry down there, and they expropriated the assets of international oil companies without compensation. So the only way to convince oil companies to reinvest in Venezuela, given those risks, is to have the U.S. government take a 10% stake directly, and that's meant to be insurance against a future Venezuelan government seizing assets again.
2: Now, are there any challenges that a deal like this would have to overcome before it comes into fruition?
3: Oh, there's pretty significant challenges. So this deal covers an area known as the Orinoco Belt. It's a very difficult to access region in Venezuela. The oil is also difficult to extract. And then there's also the political risk challenge involved in it, because it's a deal made between the Trump administration and the current Venezuelan regime of Delcy Rodriguez, which is not an elected government. So there's an open question about whether or when Venezuela returns to democracy, if future government would honor this deal. So for the oil companies thinking about investing, thinking about how they were treated previously, for example, ConocoPhillips is still owed $8.5 billion from that nationalization. ExxonMobil still owed $1.6 billion from that period, and they've never been paid. So it's a lot for the oil companies to consider in terms of reinvesting in Venezuela right now.
2: What could this mean for the Canadian oil industry?
3: So in the short term, there's not going to be any impact here, because it's going to take upwards of a decade or so if this actually starts to generate oil. But over the long term, I mean, there is a potential for Venezuela to start to displace some Canadian exports in the United States. Right now, Canada produces around 5 million barrels of oil per day, and we export 4 million barrels to the United States. In contrast, Venezuela right now produces about 1.2 million barrels a day. They export only 600,000 to the USA. Historically, if you go back to the 1990s, Venezuela produced about 3.6 million barrels a day, three times as much as they do now. But in order to recover to that level, it's estimated they would need about 10 years and sustained investment of $10 billion a year, which is not a realistic amount of money to expect them to attract. So more realistically, their production could double over the next decade. And in that case, it could displace anywhere from 400,000 to 1 million barrels of oil into the U.S. market. A lot would also depend on how much demand for oil grows in the United States. But over the next 10 years, there is a potential for some Canadian exports to be crowded out of the United States.
2: Do you think this is just a bargaining ploy that Donald Trump is doing, sign this deal with Venezuela and sort of scare the Canadians into thinking we don't want your oil anymore?
3: Well, that certainly could be part of it. I mean, right now in Canada, even though our government has this policy of trade diversification, the challenge we have is we don't have the infrastructure to diversify our energy trade any further. The Trans Mountain Pipeline over the Rockies carries about 900,000 barrels a day, and it's now at full capacity. So if we were looking to export more to Asia as an alternative to the U.S. market, we would need to build another pipeline, and that could take us up to 10 years to do. If we wanted to export more to Europe, we would need a pipeline because we don't have one that runs east-west across the country. So from our perspective here, I mean, the United States really is our only major market. I mean, a couple of weeks ago, our government was talking to theirs about potentially restarting the development of the Keystone XL pipeline, which would allow us to export more to the United States. So it's certainly possible that this is just part of Trump's negotiating strategy with Canada to see if we will integrate our oil markets further with theirs by threatening some competition if we don't. It is still an open question if any American oil companies will actually take him up on this deal to invest in Venezuela anyways. So we'll have to see how this all plays out.
2: All right. Colin, appreciate you joining us today. Thanks for your time.
3: Yeah, you're welcome. Have a great day, Marcus.
2: That's Colin Mang, assistant professor in economics at McMaster University. Kate Rutherford is here now from our Sudbury newsroom with a look ahead to our 7:30 news.
4: Thanks, Marcus. Coming up, data centers were a big topic of discussion at Sioux Council last night. Applications are not being accepted while staff work out a framework on how to govern applications and development of data centers in that city. This comes after some public opposition was voiced last week. Also, some students in the north are heading back to class today. Others go back next week, but teachers are there working without a contract. It has expired. There are disputes about which issues should be included in centralized bargaining as opposed to local. More details in the news at 7:30.
2: Fog advisory for St. Joseph Island, Sault Ste. Marie up through Wawanda, around all of Lake Superior, the north shore of Lake Superior. Some thick fog first thing this morning. It'll clear off to cloudy skies, but skies are expected to clear for most of the northeast today. I'll have weather details right after the news. World Report is up next at 7 o'clock.
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6: 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U.S. Democratic Congressman Tim Kennedy is being critical of President Donald Trump's tariffs against Canada and calls the renaming of Lake Ontario pathetic.
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8: This is World Report. Good morning, I'm Marcia Young.
9: BC has given me everything. Tonight, the North Shore community has given me its trust. Canada has given me a new chance to serve. And I will spend every day giving back on that chance.
8: MP-elect Braden Cayley celebrating his by-election win in BC last night. The Liberals swept all three of yesterday's federal by-elections. The victory strengthened Prime Minister Mark Carney's majority government. The party held on to seats in British Columbia and Ontario, and as David Thurton reports, stole one from the Conservatives in Quebec.
10: Liberals celebrating an electoral upset in the Quebec riding of Chicoutimi-Lefioy. The riding had been conservative for 8 years, until last night when the Liberals flipped it in a competitive by-election. Losing his voice, MP-elect Daniel Gorbet said families impacted by Trump's trade war decided they wanted change.
11: Vous envoyez ce soir un message fort.
10: He added, Carney's plan will bring resilience to a riding whose aluminum, lumber and dairy are in Washington's crosshairs. Liberals retain power in other traditional political strongholds. Tanvir Shanawaz is going to Ottawa representing a Toronto riding.
12: It's a great time to be a Liberal in Canada and in BGC's story.
10: Out west, Liberals held on to North Vancouver Capilano. Braden Cayley, a former aide to Prime Minister Mark Carney, is the new MP-elect.
13: Well, it's a fantastic feeling and one that I think is also a serious message, right? That Canadians are standing together behind the right plan that the Prime Minister has put forward at a very important time for our country.
10: These wins bolster Carney's majority government, but will likely prompt some soul-searching for opposition parties, like the Conservatives, who are now down another seat. David Thurton, CBC News, Ottawa.
8: In Alberta, a new healthcare model launches today. It will allow doctors performing certain elective surgeries to operate in both the private and public system. And about 400 doctors have so far expressed interest. As Aaron Collins explains, some advocates worry about what it could mean for people accessing public healthcare.
14: We're calling it the dual practice surgery model.
15: Alberta's premier using this online video to explain how that new system will work. Danielle Smith says the province's surgeons will now be able to do things like hip replacements or hernia operations in both the public and private systems, a change Smith says won't impact the rest of the healthcare system.
14: Everything your Alberta health insurance covers today remains covered.
15: Smith says wait times will shrink as doctors do extra private surgeries after hours, but not everyone is so sure.
16: There's no capacity for anybody to do anything extra.
15: Dr. Keith Wolstenholm is an orthopedic surgeon based in Red Deer, Alberta.
16: You know, if somebody decides to go private, we need to make sure, I would say, that that means that they're actually working more. That doesn't mean that they're just working the same, but doing more private and less public.
15: The province says hundreds of Alberta doctors are already interested in the new dual practice system. But the Canadian Health Coalition's Jason McLean worries that system could erode public health care across Canada.
17: Prime Minister Carney, stop Bill 11 and use the Canada Health Act to protect health care for all of Canadians.
15: For its part, Ottawa says it's in contact with Alberta and that the two governments will work closely to ensure that the principles of the Canada Health Act are respected. Aaron Collins, CBC News, Calgary.
8: Along the border of Nepal and Tibet, the number of people killed in last week's flash flood has surpassed 1,000. More than 4,500 others are still missing. Many are believed to be stranded inside hydropower tunnels. Rescuers arrived by helicopter at a hydropower station. Debris and mud blocked the opening of the tunnel. Dozens of people are believed to be stranded inside. In a social media post, Prime Minister Balendra Shah says nearly 300 people have been rescued from hydropower sites so far. Authorities estimate 600 people are still trapped in other power project facilities. Shah also says 11,000 people across the country have been rescued, and that power and communication lines have been restored in some areas. For a sixth consecutive night, Ukraine's capital has come under attack. Explosions ring out over Kyiv after Russia launched a missile and drone strike. At least 12 people are dead, 17 others injured. Ukraine's president Volodymyr Zelensky says Russia took aim at civilian infrastructure. Now thousands of people are without power. In the southern city of Odessa, firefighters step over rubble to put out the flames at a burning apartment complex. It's one of several residential areas hit in that city. Ukraine says Russia used jet-powered drones and ballistic missiles to carry out the attacks. In a post online, Volodymyr Zelensky says it is important that military deliveries from allies continue. He says the number of victims in Russia's war hinges on their support. A Las Vegas jury has found a former gang leader guilty of the murder of Tupac Shakur. Shakur was gunned down in 1996 after leaving a boxing match. Dwayne Davis has now been found guilty of orchestrating that shooting. Reporter Steve Futterman has the details.
18: It took jurors only around 3 hours to reach their decision.
19: We, the jury in the above entitled case, find the defendant, Dwayne Keith Davis, guilty of first-degree murder with use of a deadly weapon.
18: The 63-year-old Davis, a former gang leader, stood with little emotion as the verdict was read. For decades, the case has gripped the world of hip-hop with all sorts of wild speculation. Law enforcement, though, had always largely focused on Davis. There was simply never enough evidence until 2019, and it came from an unexpected source, Dwayne Davis himself, specifically his memoir, where he described his involvement, including supplying the murder weapon. Throughout the trial, Davis's words, written and spoken, took center stage. And as prosecutor Bino Palal concluded his closing argument yesterday, he urged the jury to just believe him.
20: For nearly 18 years, anybody that will listen, he's told, he is responsible for the murder of Tupac. Tell him you hear him. Find him guilty.
18: The defense tried to convince jurors that Davis's apparent confessions were embellishments. But when your client has said it so many times over so many years, it was a tough challenge. Yesterday at the courthouse, there were still some who believe others played a role.
21: It's more conspirators involved.
18: Davis will be sentenced on October 13th. He could receive a maximum of life in prison without parole. Steve Futterman, CBC News, Las Vegas.
8: The U.S. Supreme Court has paved the way for construction to continue on the White House ballroom, but the ruling is only temporary. A lower court's decision to halt the work is currently being appealed. This is considered a major win for U.S. President Donald Trump. He has been pushing the $400 million project as a necessary national security expense. But the Trump administration has been criticized for not getting congressional approval. The Supreme Court voted 5-4 that the work should be allowed to continue, but it did not say that the project itself is lawful. The Canada-U.S. trade war continues to test Ottawa. In response, the federal government has been trying to distance itself economically from the Trump administration. This has meant growing industries like military research to export the high tech to more of Canada's allies. And as the CBC's Brett Ruskin reports, it's paying off. He was granted exclusive access inside a military research facility run by Lockheed Martin Canada.
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23: Inside the operations room aboard a Royal Canadian Navy frigate, lights here are kept dim and red day and night. Sailors stay glued to screens, ready to launch weapons to defend the ship at any moment. Those screens and the internal computing brains that power them were actually designed here at a nondescript Nova Scotia office tower home to Lockheed Martin Canada.
24: We build all of our hardware in Canada.
23: Stephen Isaacs is the general manager.
24: I think the world's going to see that we make great defense capability technology right here in Canada.
23: Navy fleets from Chile, New Zealand, and Germany have all signed contracts to buy versions of this high-tech dashboard already installed on Canadian ships. Melanie Natto is CEO of Cove, Canada's largest marine technology hub.
25: If other navies are also adopting that technology, that's also a proof point that, you know, this Canadian technology is very strong.
23: The most recent contract with the German Navy is valued around $1 billion and see German ships with Canadian brains patrolling waterways around the world. Brett Ruskin, CBC News, Halifax.
8: That is the latest national and international news from World Report. 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I'm Marcia Young.
2: Good morning. I'm Marcus Schwabe. This is Morning North. You may have heard in the news how the provincial government is taking over supervision of the Children's Aid Society for Sudbury and Manitoulin over concerns from everything from child safety to financial mismanagement. We're going to hear from the former child and youth advocate for Ontario who's calling for an investigation and for the minister to step down. That's coming up in this half hour of the program. Next half hour, we'll have our report from Ottawa. We'll talk to Ryan Tumulty about the Liberals sweeping three by-elections last night. At half past, Kate Rutherford will have news from Northern Ontario, and she's in our studio now. Good morning, Kate.
0: Good morning, Marcus. Coming up in the news, Sioux Council talked about data centers at their meeting last night. It's been a hot topic in that city. They've put a pause on any applications until the city staff have developed a framework to govern how they're developed. The first draft of that policy goes to council in 3 weeks, and it will lay out how the public and First Nations can give their feedback as well. Also, negotiations between Ontario's and its teachers' unions is at a standstill as students head back to class this week and next in the Northeast. One issue is causing friction, whether teacher transfers should be a local or centralized issue in bargaining. The unions argue local because transfers in the North could mean a teacher has to travel hours away. Also, a moose symposium will take place in Sault Ste. Marie today, and a Sudbury moose collar will be stepping up. I'm not even going to try.
2: I did last hour. I'll do it again. Oh, a little bit better. The voice is warmed up for the moose call.
0: But we will hear the professional moose call coming up in the news at 7:30.
2: It's raining in Timmins for the first day of school there, Timmins and area. It is, back to class. Good luck to all the students. It's going to be a wet one. You'll need to wear the rubber boots and the raincoats for those kids with the thunderstorm in the area first thing this morning. There is a chance of a morning shower elsewhere. That weather system in Timmins, it's pushing off to the east. Behind it, we are expecting some clearing. So there should be some sunshine by the end of the school day. And it will be warmer today. Temperatures from 25 to 28. North Bay closer to 22 degrees. In the far north along James Bay, skies will be clouding over. And some showers will develop today in the far north with highs anywhere from 18 to 21 degrees. There is a fog advisory in effect around Lake Superior from Wawa down to Sault Ste. Marie and St. Joseph Island. That's for the morning hours. Near zero visibility in fog is possible. Tomorrow's forecast is calling for a bit of sunshine around Wawa, Folliette, Gogama, and Sudbury, a mix of sun and cloud. But the rest of the north, mainly cloudy skies, and there is the chance of a shower across the region tomorrow, about a 40% chance, possibly a thunderstorm tomorrow, slightly cooler with highs from 22 to 25 degrees. James Bay coast closer to 20 degrees tomorrow. Not a big range of temperatures right now, from 17 to 20 degrees for most areas. Wawa does have fog at 18. Chapleau, Sault Ste. Marie both at 19. Gore Bay, hazy. It's the warm spot at 20 degrees. North Bay is 17. Earlton, Kirkland Lake, Timmins, Kapuskasing all at 18. Hearst is 19. And a little cooler in Attawapiskat. Partly cloudy this morning at 13 degrees. Down in Toronto, there's mist. It's 21 this hour. Sudbury has fog. We're at 18 and we're expecting a high today of 26 with the humidity. It's going to feel like 34 today. It is coming up to 14 past 7 on this first day of September. Now, the provincial government has made some strong allegations as it takes over supervision of the Sudbury and Manitoulin Children's Aid Society. And the former child and youth advocate for Ontario is calling for an investigation. Now, the news came from the Ministry of Children, Community and Social Services last Friday. The province says the society made child placement and service plan decisions without legal authority or parental consent, and that there were multiple incidents that raised concerns around child safety, including repeated use of restraints and modifications that restricted children's movement. The ministry also pointed to significant operational and financial mismanagement. Erwin Ellman is the former provincial child and youth advocate. He was so from 2008 to 2019 until the government shut down his office. He is the current president of Defence for Children International Canada. And yesterday, CBC reporter Kate Rutherford spoke with him about this situation.
1: In this case, I have so many questions that alarm me about what's happened. And in particular, what the government has said in their statement about why they took over the children's aid. Usually, in my experience, when I've seen the government do this, and it happens infrequently, usually it's about the management of finances, perhaps even sometimes management around staffing and human resource coordination, that kind of thing. Seldom about the worry that children are in care or in harm's way this time.
0: Tell me about those issues that were raised.
1: Well, this time the government is saying in their statement that they had concerns about children being in unsafe circumstances. Presumably, it wasn't clear, but presumably you're talking about children in care, because then they also talked about children being placed in placements where there was an overuse of physical restraints, some alluding to other kind of rights violations, if you want, and unsafe conditions in placements that the CAS was responsible for, at least placing kids in, and some questions about the kind of family service that was being provided. So that's what was said. I want to know, how many children are we talking about? What were the situations these children were finding themselves in? How long did the ministry know? What did they know? And what did they do about it over time? And what are they doing now? All of this happened under the current minister's watch. And he talks about often building the best child protection system. He calls it child welfare system in the country, if not the world, and supporting children. But this is his responsibility over and over again. Again, the government has said that the buck stops with them when it comes to child welfare. And this is extremely alarming. And it can't be left at that statement. There needs to be a full, I would say, investigation, if not an inquiry into what happened, what could be different, not just who was responsible on the ground, decisions did workers make about what was happening to the children, but more importantly, or as importantly, what are the systemic issues that are causing this? This is yet another children's aid that was taken over and a supervisor appointed. Some, about a year and a half ago, listeners might remember the province said they were auditing the children's aid societies. They've never, the government, produced that audit so we can see what they found. The Children's Aid Society a few years ago in Ottawa said that they were in crisis. This is evidence, more evidence of a system basically falling apart, but I would argue it's a 120-year-old system that doesn't serve its need anymore. We need to get the bottom of this and let Sudbury be the place where we say this is ground zero and we have an investigation and decide how best we can fundamentally change the way we protect children and support families.
0: So who would do an inquiry? Who would drill down?
1: Yeah, that's a good question. You know, if we had a child advocate, I would virtually guarantee you that the child advocate would take it upon themselves to do that kind of investigation or be asked by the government in another province to do it. We don't.
0: And that's because your office was dismantled, right?
1: Right. In 2019, the government decided we didn't need a child advocate. And at the time, the minister said that she was going to be the child advocate for the province and the minister would be the best child advocate, I'm quoting here, that the province ever saw. Okay, Minister Parsa, this happened under your watch. You were responsible for this system legally under the Child and Youth Family Service Act. You know, frankly, I think he should resign and a new minister be appointed who starts with hiring somebody to do an independent investigation into what's happened here and how to better support families and better protect children. You know, what's outrageous to me about this kind of thing, and again, I'm alarmed because of the statements the ministry made about the lack of safety and the concerns they had for the well-being of children in the care of this agency. What's outrageous is that we take children from their homes because we say to them, you're in need of protection, we will care for you. And then we put them in a situation that I guess is equally as concerning or unsafe, and certainly not promoting their well-being, that they had at their home. It's unfathomable to think that this happens, and it's happening certainly in Sudbury, it seems, according to the ministry, and it's happening in other parts of the province, and we need to get to the bottom of this.
0: What other parts of the province?
1: Well, as I said, you know, when the Ottawa CAS director said that they were in crisis, I think that's an indication that the system is not able to care for the children, all the children it brings into care. And, you know, we have had an audit called by the premier, actually, that we haven't seen, but that was because children who had complex special needs, whose parents couldn't find support in the community, were having their children apprehended by the Children's Aid Society. And then the Children's Aid Societies didn't have what they call placements, homes, for these children to live in. So there were children in unlicensed placements living with complex special needs in office spaces of Children's Aid Societies, in trailers, in parking lots, in motels and hotels with 24-hour worker support, watching them because there were no homes for these children. And we haven't had a reckoning of that, an accounting of that, a change in that really in the province. And that's just one example of the needs of children that aren't being met and can't be met by the system the way it's currently structured. Some would say funded, I would say structured, and because I think we don't have a system that is able to provide for children, and we need to create a new system that does.
2: That's Erwin Ellman, Ontario's former child and youth advocate. The provincial government closed his office in 2019. He was speaking there with the CBC's Kate Rutherford. Now, CBC has contacted the CEO of Sudbury and Manitoulin Children's Aid Society. They declined to comment and referred us to the Ministry of Children, Community and Social Services. We reached out again to the ministry for comment, but they too declined. 23 past 7 on Morning North.

0: We do have the news with Kate Rutherford coming up at 1:30. In the next half hour of Morning North, our weekly report from Ottawa, and we are going to talk about the federal by-elections that took place last night. If you're just getting up, the Liberals swept all three, one in Ontario, one in Quebec, and the other in British Columbia. We'll talk to Ryan Tumulty, political reporter with the Toronto Star, about that in the next half hour of the program. Right now, we're going to hear from some folks out west about shopping Canadian. You can do it. You can buy Old Dutch chips instead of Lay's. You can buy Red Rose tea instead of Lipton. Kicking Horse instead of Folgers coffee. A growing number of Canadians are trading their American brands for Canadian ones. And the CBC's Shlok Talati hit up a farmer's market in Regina to talk with people there about their shopping habits.
1: Well, I like buying local. I like supporting local.
2: The times we live in, it's time to go elbows up.
3: I'm boycotting everything American that I can.
4: It's a responsibility that I have, and I urge all Canadians to look and see what the label is. And the boycott is clearly working with the liquor. It's not that big of a market, but it really digs at them, and I think we just have to keep it going.
1: Even before everything with the U.S., I was very pro buying local, and just reinforces it. I've given up my Amazon cart, so I've stopped using that. I actually go to the physical store now rather than just ordering it online, and then just try my best to be conscious of where I'm buying from.
2: We are dealing with a really unreasonable guy down south, so we gotta do what we gotta do to serve this country, man. Because when you're buying local, you're not just helping a big corporation, you're helping local families, you're helping a kid go to dance, for example, right? And all this money is gonna get trickle down into our local economy, so it's always a good idea to buy local.
5: It does become significantly hard to do that sometimes, though, as Canadians, as many of the things that we need are produced or manufactured elsewhere. Specifically, our daughter is actually a type 1 diabetic, so her medical supplies are not created or made here in Canada, and it's going to significantly impact our costs. We will be buying Canadian as much as we always have, but I hope that we can figure out a way so that we can bridge and mend our relationship with the U.S. in the future.
3: I'm boycotting everything American that I can. Haven't traveled to the U.S. and I don't intend to. Everything that I can boycott with U.S. In fact, I just booked, I was booking a condo in Mexico, and the owner is American, and I would have had to pay in U.S. dollars, and I withdrew my bid to book that condo because I'm just not interested in dealing with anybody in the U.S., period. And I have a lot of American friends. I've lived on the border, and I have a lot of American friends, but right now I'm just really angry. And, as polite as we are and as forgiving and so on and so forth, I'm even angry with my friends. And so for now, I just can't even communicate with them. I was down in Mexico when the new administration took hold, and the response from all the Americans was, "We're so embarrassed and I'm so sorry." Well, that's good lip service, but for darn sake, do something about it. And that's where my anger is coming from. It's do something about it.
0: Clearly, the question about buying local can touch a nerve. Our thanks to the CBC's Shlok Talati for putting that together. In the next hour of the program, after 8 o'clock, as Canadians react to tariffs, we're going to hear from a lawyer in Sault Ste. Marie who has some thoughts on Lake Ontario being renamed by U.S. Donald Trump into Lake America, and why we might consider renaming Trump Lake, a lake that we have here in Northern Ontario, the Chapleau area. Yes, there is a Trump Lake, not named after Donald Trump, but it still got his name. Can you think of another name? Well, this lawyer in the suit came up with a whole bunch of them, and we're going to hear them in the final half hour of the program. Meantime, you can have your say. Have your shopping habits changed at all? Have they become different with this latest round of trade talks, or lack thereof? You're welcome to give us a call on Talkback anytime, 1-800-461-1138. Or you can text us. Text us right now. How are you shopping differently? Our text line is 249-377-4153.

0: A good morning to all the students heading back to school today in the Timmins area. First day of class, this first day of September. Students in Sault Ste. Marie, Sudbury, and North Bay go back to school next week after the long weekend. Really foggy in Sault Ste. Marie this morning. Just looking at the webcam, near zero visibility in parts of the city and all around Lake Superior. I'll have more on the weather after the news. The time on Morning North is 7:30.
1: This is CBC News. From our studio in Sudbury, good morning.

0: consultation, you know, with various members of the public, partners, proponents, they're going to shed light on new things and things that we hadn't thought about. So absolutely, it can evolve over time and it can change over time. And we'll certainly go into this with an open mind.
1: The issue of data centers was raised at a public meeting last week. Dozens of members of the public voiced opposition based on environmental and other concerns. At least one councillor last night says he's already made up his mind about data centers. Corey Gardy remains adamant that regardless of what policy is developed, he will oppose large-scale data centers coming to the Sioux.
2: When it comes to hyperscale data centers, or large-scale data centers, or standalone data centers, to me, I think the costs to our community outweigh the promised benefits. So my position is clear that I will not support any large-scale standalone data centers in Sault Ste. Marie, period.
1: Another councillor, Sandra Hollingsworth, asked people not to look at data centers as evil. Algoma Steel confirmed last week it's partnering with Red Jar Energy Partners to evaluate the potential of establishing a 400-megawatt data center in Sault Ste. Marie. Well, as students return to class this week and next across the north, their teachers will be working without a contract. The most recent teachers' deal has expired. Bargaining talks between the unions and the province are currently stalled and have gone to the Labor Relations Board, as the two sides can't even agree which issues should be considered province-wide and which should be bargained as local. Martha Haradawi is president of the Ontario Secondary School Teachers Federation and is not surprised the contracts have expired.
3: It is a very troubling pattern from this government to want to centralize almost everything within the walls of the Minister of Education's office.
1: Teachers will continue to work under their previous contracts. Regular bargaining is stalled. The Labor Relations Board is looking at what should be local, what should be centralized. One issue the unions want bargained locally is transfers for teachers, saying that in the north, the next school over could be hours away. Earlier this month, Education Minister Paul Calandra said he remains optimistic about the negotiations. That's the sound of a moose call, and it's a skill William Archbold will be teaching at a moose symposium in Sault Ste. Marie today, being put on by the Anishinaabeg Nation. Archbold is a moose caller from Tagamaw First Nation. He'll be showing people how to make the calls and will also share traditional knowledge about hunting and harvesting moose. Archbold says his connection to the moose goes beyond learning how to make the calls. He says it's a deeply spiritual and grounded in his culture.
4: I get a dream and I see my moose. I see what it looks like and I see where it is, and that's where I go to go get it. When that dream comes, that's when I know I have to smarten up and go straight for the moose and do my thing.
1: Archbold runs several social media pages under the name Moose Calling 101. His Facebook page alone has more than 75,000 followers. Archbold says he hopes that sharing what he's learned from elders in his community will help other First Nations hunters reconnect with their roots and carry those traditional teachings forward. That's the CBC News to this hour. I'm Kate Rutherford. For the latest information, visit our website at cbc.ca/Sudbury or download the CBC News app. We go now outside to Marcus Schwab, who has a look at today's forecast.
5: A little muggy this morning.
1: It is muggy.
5: And it's going to be really humid later this afternoon with Humidex going to feel like 34 in Sudbury.
1: The towels and the sheets are going to be all limpy feeling.
5: Turn on the AC. If you have it, we might need some air conditioning with that sort of a Humidex. The actual temperature in Sudbury forecast high is 26 degrees. But again, with humidity, it's going to feel like 34. It's foggy right now. It's already muggy and damp. And the temperature currently is 18 degrees. 100% humidity reported in Sudbury. Zero visibility reported in Wawa this morning because of fog. There is a fog advisory for Sault Ste. Marie, St. Joseph Island, Wawa, all around the north shore of Lake Superior. That fog will lift. There will be cloud this morning. There's a chance of some morning showers as well. It's been raining in Timmins all morning. That weather system is pushing off to the east, and behind it, there should be some clearing. So we are expecting sunshine around the northeast by this afternoon.

0: Noon, and temperatures will be higher than yesterday, from 25 to 28 degrees. North Bay closer to 22 degrees today, and in the far north along James Bay, instead of clearing, you're going to see increasing cloud and a few showers developing. The James Bay coast can expect highs today from 18 to 21 degrees. Tomorrow, temperatures in the far north will be about the same. The rest of us a little cooler, from 22 to 25 degrees. And we are expecting mainly cloudy skies tomorrow. There will be a bit of sunshine here and there. Sudbury's expecting a mix of sun and cloud tomorrow. But there is a chance of a shower for everyone, about a 40% chance, possibly a thunderstorm tomorrow as well. Right now, 18 degrees with that thick fog in Wawa. Chapleau, cloudy, 19. Sault Ste. Marie, very foggy as well. It's 19 in the Sioux. Gore Bay is the warmest in the north with haze at 20 degrees. North Bay is 17. We've got a bunch of places at 18. Earlton, Kirkland Lake, Timmins, Kapuskasing, all 18 degrees. Hearst is 19. And up in Attawapiskat, cloudy skies and a temperature of 13 degrees. Down in Toronto, there's mist, 21 this morning. Here in Sudbury, foggy at 18. We're expecting a high today of 26 with the humidity. It's going to feel like 34. We've got our report from Ottawa coming up in just a few minutes. We're going to talk about the three by-elections held in different parts of the country yesterday. The Liberals winning all three. The time right now is 22 before 8.
1: Good morning. Here's a quick look at sports. I'm Scott Reguerre. Canada's best hope in men's singles at the U.S. Open won his opening match yesterday in New York. Félix Auger-Aliassime needed four sets to dispatch Rinki Hijikata from Australia. Next up for Auger-Aliassime, a second round engagement with Russia's Karin Khachanov. That goes tomorrow. Moving over to basketball, where the Canadian men's national team earned a win last night in Quebec City. The game, part of the side's ongoing qualifying for next year's World Cup. Canada won it over Argentina 97-92, and Canada's head coach, Gordie Herbert, was asked about exact scenarios that will see Canada clinch a World Cup spot.
2: It's a good question. I have no freaking idea. It's a little bit like horseshoes. We're close, but not there yet. We got great talent in this country. We have a lot of guys who have really helped us qualify, put in a lot of work, and see where we are once we qualify and where we go next summer. But I think we can control our own destiny on how we go and where we go.
1: Canadian coach and Penticton, BC native Gordie Herbert. Canada is very much in control of things. They have four qualifying games left, and a single win will give Canada a World Cup spot. And in baseball tonight, it's a big series between Cleveland and Toronto. That's sports. I'm Scott Reguerre.

0: 20 minutes away from the news at 8 here on CBC Radio 1. The votes are in and the Liberals have claimed all the seats in three federal by-election races. Beaches, East York here in Ontario. There's a riding in Quebec and another in BC, all going Liberal. Ryan Tumblety is a political reporter with the Toronto Star. He joins us now from Ottawa, where he's based, to talk about his take on all this. Good morning, Ryan.
1: Good morning.
0: Surprised at all this morning with the results?
1: Yeah, I mean, I would say two of the ridings, not a surprise at all. Beaches, East York in Toronto and North Vancouver, Capilano. Both were safe Liberal seats and returned Liberals. Who would have guessed it? But the Chicoutimi race is interesting.

0: you know, the conservatives held that seat. They felt a third in this, and the liberals have pulled off a win. You know, I think the liberals have to be feeling very good about themselves today. And I think there's probably some questions going on in the conservatives right now.
1: So any thoughts on why the liberals were able to take all three, in particular the one in Quebec?
0: Yeah, I mean, it's interesting. Chicoutimi was a very contested riding last year. You know, the three parties, the conservatives, the liberals, and the bloc, all finished in within about 1,500 votes of each other. That's pretty narrow for a Canadian election. So, you know, I think what we were seeing is a fair bit of support in Quebec for the prime minister right now. Certainly that's a trade affected area. They have aluminum smelters, they have dairy farms, they have a lot of the things that are getting hit by this, these tariffs. So, you know, probably a few factors at play, but, you know, certainly, I think it's really interesting to see, too, you know, the conservative MP there, Richard Martel, who is now a senator, he was really a star candidate. And so, you know, not having him seems to have really hurt the conservatives quite a bit.
1: Yeah, they came in third in that riding with, what, 12% of the vote. The liberals had 51% of the vote. How do you think conservatives are feeling this morning?
0: Yeah, you know, this has got to be a real level of concern for the party because, you know, like I said, they did have that star candidate factor the last time. That took them from, but that not having that, you know, they fell from 34% of the vote last year to 12% this year. So that has to be a concern for the party. That's more than just not having a star candidate anymore. You know, if they had fallen a little bit into, say, the high 20s, you know, I think there'd be less concern there, but falling as far as they did, and if, you know, we didn't really talk about it as much at the time, but, in the spring, in the Terrebonne, by-election, the conservative, vote fell there pretty drastically as well. So I think you now have a couple of places where conservative MPs, the other conservative MPs, are going to be wondering, you know, can they hold on to their seat? Can they be reelected in this climate? And the party really, you know, like any party, needs to have some sort of a showing in Quebec to succeed nationally. So I think this this result is going to open up some questions in the Conservative Party. You know, you can't necessarily draw too many big conclusions from by-elections. They can produce weird outcomes. But I still think this is enough of a change that the Conservatives are going to be nervous.
1: What about the NDP?
0: Yeah, I mean, you know, obviously no wins last night, but they did increase their vote share pretty substantially in Beaches East York. That's a riding they've been competitive in before.
1: Yeah, they came in second ahead of the Conservatives in Toronto.
0: Yeah, and I mean, last year they came in third. So, you know, they've bolted up the percentage of their vote. They're obviously in second instead of third. And they did win Beaches East York back in 2011 in that kind of orange wave year. Haven't had success there since, but they're usually pretty competitive, and they're usually very competitive in the ridings sort of adjoining Beaches East York. So that's a pretty decent, you know, vote of support for the party, and maybe shows that they can start to come back from where they were and turn things around a bit.
1: But out in Vancouver, they only had, what, 2 or 3% of the vote?
0: Yeah, that's a riding that's also been pretty difficult for them in the past. So that's not that much of a surprise. You know, I think they'll be looking for silver linings where they can find them, and Beecher to East York is one for them right now.
1: All right. When Mark Carney and the Liberals were first elected, it was a minority government, very close to being a majority. Where now, with these three by-elections all going Liberal, do things stand in the House of Commons?
0: Yeah, so the Liberals held on to their majority last night. It wasn't really in doubt, even if they had, by some fluke, lost all three ridings. They still would have had a very slim majority, at least for a short period of time. But, you know, they don't have to worry about that. This strengthens their majority, obviously, by one seat. They didn't have Chicoutimi, now they do. Doesn't really change the dynamics, though, in the House of Commons. This isn't fundamentally a different place than it was before.

0: got some more by-elections coming up. Tell me about that.
1: Yeah, we have six. So there are five MPs who've resigned and a sixth who said he intends to resign in mid-September. So if I'll take a deep breath and run them down for you, there are two in Montreal, the seats that were held by Liberal MP Stephen Guibeau and NDP MP Alexander Bouliris. Those are both now vacant. Those two men left officially last week. There's another riding in Quebec, Saint-Hyacinthe Bagot-Acton. That was held by a Bloc Québécois MP, Simon-Pierre Savard-Tremblay. He is running provincially. He stepped down actually back in June. And it's kind of interesting that the Prime Minister didn't call that by-election at the same time as these three last night, because it has been vacant for just as long. So those three are in Quebec. There's going to be two in Ontario, Sean Chen in Scarborough North. He resigned just a couple of weeks ago. And is now running for city council there. And then Conservative MP Larry Brock said he's going to step down in mid-September. He represents the good people of Brantford Brant. And yesterday, Kathy Wagenthal, who is a MP from Saskatchewan, from Yorkton Melville, Saskatchewan. She stepped down formally yesterday. She had announced that she was going to step down, and it officially took effect yesterday. So the Prime Minister, under the law, has 6 months from the day that these MPs resign to call a by-election. That puts it somewhere in the range of December to February for the races that we know about. I suspect he'll actually go sooner, though. I suspect once the Quebec provincial election is over and the Alberta referendum campaign is over, we'll probably see another round of by-elections.
0: Well, we got municipal elections here in Ontario as well. Do you think that'll be a factor as well?
1: Yeah, probably. I don't think the Prime Minister would want them to overlap. So, you know, maybe a by-election sometime in November.
0: All right. And what's likely to happen, do you think, in those by-elections? Do you think there'll be much change at all, or do you think the Liberals are hoping to pick up more seats?
1: Yeah, you know, I think the Liberals are definitely hoping to pick up more seats. I would say the ones that I'm going to be watching most closely are the two in Montreal. The NDP seat, that was the NDP's only seat in Quebec. Alexander Bouliris was really the man who really held that together more than the party, I think. So that's one we'll be watching for sure. And Stephen Guibeau's seat, they both could be quite contested. And then most of the other seats, I would say, are probably going to return the same type of MP that they have now. But I think a lot of people are watching that Brantford riding. Not as safe a Conservative seat as there is out there. And with some of the party's struggles, if it were to go Liberal, I think it would be a really worrying sign for the party. And something that would probably cause some serious internal reflection among the Conservatives.
0: Something to talk about this fall. Ryan, appreciate your time. Thanks so much.
1: All right, thank you.
0: Ryan Tumulty, he's a political reporter with the Toronto Star based in Ottawa. That's where he reached him this morning. Coming up to 10 before 8, and we've got some music now from Orville Peck. This is Drift Away.

0: That's Orville Peck, Drift Away. We are about 7 minutes away from the news at 8 here on CBC Radio 1. Yesterday, people across the country marked International Overdose Awareness Day. In a lot of communities, including Sault Ste. Marie and Sudbury, people came together to remember and honor those who've died from overdose and also to spread awareness about how to prevent more deaths from happening. James Goff was at Sudbury's Memorial Walk yesterday. He has 40 years of lived experience with addiction and says that the drug overdose crisis has been worse since the COVID-19 pandemic. He spoke with CBC reporter Olivia Pazuko-Ennis about what the day meant to him as someone who's experienced loss due to overdose.
1: In Canada, this wave of overdoses we've been experiencing, especially since COVID, people's mental health went for a dive in the toilet, more or less, because they were made to isolate. They were cut off from their family, from their friends. When you lose your connection to family, friends, work, society, community, to nature, when you lose all those connections and you're isolated, your potential for addiction just shoots to the roof. And all those connections help stop addiction. Those social supports, your addiction almost dies because you don't feel the need to use anymore. Your depression isn't so much. Even your pain levels are less when, especially when you walk in nature, and you know, you sit by a stream and you're in the wild. It's just something that I think all humans need.
2: You lived in Sudbury most of your life?
1: Yeah, my family moved up here when I was young. My dad got a job in the mines, and he passed away when I was 13. My brother in 77, my brother in 88, my grandfather in 99. Tested positive for HIV in 2001. I'm 25 years undetectable. I'm HIV positive all that time, and my CD4s have never been better, so I'm in good health thanks to the improvements in HIV medication. I lost my daughter, mother, grandfather to cancer, my daughter to HPV when I was in 2004, my mother in 2008, my grandfather in 2009, and it's like, or my grandmother in 2009, and my wife last year, Adrian and Watton, passed away, and
2: that's so much loss for you to shoulder.
3: Multiple loss,
1: yeah, and a lot of addicts experience multiple loss. We lose friends every day. There's overdoses. Just yesterday, I seen one of my friends in the parking lot by Tent City, and he was gone, man. And had I not been carrying naloxone, he'd still be dead. But
2: you prevented an overdose yesterday at Energy Court.
1: Yeah, I did.
2: How many people have you lost to overdose?
1: I can't count how many. It's well over 200. Friends, family, my brother-in-law, just nuts.
2: James, I have a question for you. It's a bit of a personal one.
4: Sure, sure.
2: You told me that, you know, you've been using for a long time. Do you see a future where you're no longer using?
1: Yeah, I do. When I'm back in affordable housing, when I'm reconnected to community, reconnected to work, nature, and society again.
2: How old are you?
1: 63. And I never thought I'd make it this year, especially when I'm an IV drug user. I haven't used IV drugs in a long time. And that's just because I switched to smoking. It's more, it's harm reduction. And I engage harm reduction as much as I possible.
0: That's James Goff speaking with the CBC's Olivia Pazuko-Ennis yesterday. James lives in Sudbury. He's a longtime user of opioid drugs. And yesterday was the International Overdose Awareness Day. Sudbury's memorial included a walk towards the Crosses for Change site in the downtown. 77 people have died in Sudbury and on Manitoulin Island this year from drug overdose. We do have the News World Report in just a couple of minutes. First, Kate Rutherford from our Sudbury newsroom and our local headlines. Morning, Kate.
3: Good morning, Marcus. Well, students are returning to class in the Northeast this week and next, and teachers will be there as well, but they're working under the terms of an expired labor agreement. Talks have stalled, and the matter is now before the Labor Relations Board. I'll have more on that. Also in the news, data centers were at the forefront of discussion at Sioux Council last night after a public meeting last week where people voiced concerns. Council is now putting a hold on accepting any applications for 6 months while it drafts a policy to govern them. And finally, an injunction has been granted in a cash bail case, which is being hailed as a victory by the Canadian Civil Liberties Association. The province wants people to pay up front to be released, something defense lawyers say is unreasonable. I'll have more on these and other stories at the bottom of the clock.
0: Still quite foggy around Sault Ste. Marie, just looking at one of the water tower webcams, and you can hardly see the street below because of fog. Downtown, it's not quite as thick, but there is a fog advisory from St. Joseph Island to the Sioux, up through to Wawa and across the north shore of Lake Superior. That fog should lift this morning, and later today, we should see some clearing. We'll have more on the weather after the news. 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
5: I'm Talia Schlanger, sitting in for Tom Power. 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
7: I'm Paul Hunter. U.S. Democratic Congressman Tim Kennedy is being critical of President Donald Trump's tariffs against Canada and calls the renaming of Lake Ontario pathetic. Tim Kennedy, coming up on The Current.
8: This is World Report. Good morning. I'm Marcia Young. Big wins for the Carney Liberals last night. They won all three of Monday's by-elections, sweeping ridings in BC, Ontario, and Quebec, and winning each with more than 50% of the vote. Olivia Stefanovic is in our parliamentary bureau. And Olivia, how significant are these Liberal victories?
9: Well, they give Prime Minister Mark Carney's government validation as it fights the trade war with the U.S. In a statement congratulating the three new Liberal members of Parliament, Carney calls this a consequential time for Canada, and he says that voters have placed their trust in his government's plan. The biggest breakthrough of the night happened in Quebec. A by-election was called in Chicoutimi-Lefroy after Carney appointed former Conservative MP Richard Martel to the Senate. That created an opening for the Liberals, and this riding in particular was seen as a test of Carney's performance in the trade war because its aluminum, forestry, and dairy industries are all impacted by steep tariffs from the Trump administration. In the end, it wasn't even a tight race. The Liberals finished nearly 20 percentage points ahead of the Bloc Québécois and won by big margins in the other two ridings up for grabs in Ontario and British Columbia that the Liberals previously held.
8: More by-elections are expected. What can you tell us about that?
9: Yeah, we're expecting at least six more by-elections. Several MPs have resigned their seats, creating opportunities for the Liberals to add to their majority and for the opposition to chip away at it. But opposition parties are in a tough spot. The Conservatives did not have a strong showing in any of the three by-elections last night, especially in the Quebec riding it previously held, where the party finished a distant third. And that prompted Bloc Québécois leader Yves-François Blanchet to declare the Conservatives irrelevant, and that there is a two-party system in Quebec with the Liberals and the Bloc. The NDP is still trying to rebuild after a devastating 2015 federal election result that saw it lose official party status in the House of Commons. There's still a long way to go, but the NDP did gain some momentum last night by finishing in second place in the Toronto Beaches East York race.
8: Thank you, Olivia.
9: You're welcome.
8: The CBC's Olivia Stefanovic in Ottawa. In Alberta, a new healthcare model launches today. It will allow doctors performing certain elective surgeries to operate in both the private and public system. And about 400 doctors have so far expressed interest. As Aaron Collins explains, some advocates worry about what it could mean for people accessing public healthcare.
10: We're calling it the dual practice surgery model.
11: Alberta's premier using this online video to explain how that new system will work. Danielle Smith says the province's surgeons will now be able to do things like hip replacements or hernia operations in both the public and private systems, a change Smith says won't impact the rest of the healthcare system.
10: Everything your Alberta health insurance covers today remains covered.
11: Smith says wait times will shrink as doctors do extra private surgeries after hours, but not everyone is so sure.
12: There's no capacity for anybody to do anything extra.
11: Dr. Keith Wolstenholm is an orthopedic surgeon based in Red Deer, Alberta.
12: You know, if somebody decides to go private, we need to make sure, I would say, that that means that they're actually working more. That doesn't mean that they're just working the same, but doing more private and less public.
11: The province says hundreds of Alberta doctors are already interested in the new dual practice system. But the Canadian Health Coalition's Jason McLean worries that system could erode public health care across Canada.
13: Prime Minister Carney, stop Bill 11 and use the Canada Health Act to protect health care for all of Canadians.
11: For its part, Ottawa says it's in contact with Alberta and that the two governments will work closely to ensure that the principles of the Canada Health Act are respected. Aaron Collins, CBC News, Calgary.
8: Along the border of Nepal and Tibet, the number of people killed in last week's flash flood has surpassed 1,000. More than 4,500 others are still missing. Many are believed to be stranded inside hydropower tunnels. Rescuers arrived by helicopter at the Chilime hydropower station. Debris and mud blocked the opening of the tunnel. Dozens of people are believed to be stranded inside. In a social media post, Prime Minister Balendra Shah says nearly 300 people have been rescued from hydropower sites so far, but authorities estimate 600 more are still trapped in other power project facilities. For a sixth night in a row, Kyiv has come under attack. Russia launched a series of overnight strikes across Ukraine. Officials say at least 12 people are dead. Seven others are wounded. Ukrainian President Volodymyr Zelensky visited children in the capital as they start another school year in war.
14: Unfortunately, the Russians are despicable. It's September 1st, children. You know, even among my enemies, there is usually an understanding that children are children. But the Russians make children participants in this war, and they are doing it right now. They have done it. They need to be put in their place. They should not be forgiven.
8: Zelensky called on his allies for more air defense capabilities. He says the number of victims in Russia's war hinges on their support. A Las Vegas jury has found a former gang leader guilty of the murder of Tupac Shakur. Shakur was gunned down in 1996 after leaving a boxing match. Dwayne Davis has been found guilty of orchestrating that shooting. Reporter Steve Futterman has the details.
15: It took jurors only around 3 hours to reach their decision.
16: We, the jury in the above entitled case, find the defendant, Dwayne Keith Davis, guilty of first degree murder with use of a deadly weapon.
15: The 63-year-old Davis, a former gang leader, stood with little emotion as the verdict was read. For decades, the case has gripped the world of hip hop with all sorts of wild speculation. Law enforcement, though, had always largely focused on Davis. There was simply never enough evidence until 2019, and it came from an unexpected source, Dwayne Davis himself, specifically his memoir, where he described his involvement, including supplying the murder weapon. Throughout the trial, Davis's words, written and spoken, took center stage. And as prosecutor Bino Palal concluded his closing argument yesterday, he urged the jury to just believe him.
17: For nearly 18 years, anybody that will listen, he is told, he is responsible for the murder of Tupac Shakur. Tell him you hear him. Find him guilty.
15: The defense tried to convince jurors that Davis's apparent confessions were embellishments. But when your client has said it so many times over so many years, it was a tough challenge. Yesterday at the courthouse, there were still some who believe others played a role.
18: It's more conspirators involved.
15: Davis will be sentenced on October 13th. He could receive a maximum of life in prison without parole. Steve Futterman, CBC News, Las Vegas.
8: The U.S. Supreme Court has paved the way for construction to continue on the White House ballroom, but the ruling is only temporary. A lower court's decision to halt the work is currently being appealed. This is considered a major win for U.S. President Donald Trump. He has been pushing the $400 million project as a necessary national security expense. The Supreme Court voted 5-4 that the work should be allowed to continue, but it did not say that the project itself is lawful. The Canada-U.S. trade war continues to test Ottawa. In response, the Carney government has been trying to distance itself economically. This has meant growing industries like military research to export the high tech to more of Canada's allies. The CBC's Brett Ruskin was granted exclusive access inside a military research facility run by Lockheed Martin Canada.
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20: Inside the operations room aboard a Royal Canadian Navy frigate, sailors stay glued to screens ready to launch weapons to defend the ship at any moment. Those screens and the internal computing brains that power them were actually designed here at a nondescript Nova Scotia office tower home to Lockheed Martin Canada.
21: We build all of our hardware in Canada.
20: Stephen Isaacs is the general manager.
21: I think the world's going to see that we make great defense capability technology right here in Canada.
20: Navy fleets from Chile, New Zealand, and Germany have all signed contracts to buy versions of this high-tech dashboard already installed on Canadian ships. The most recent contract with the German Navy is valued around $1 billion and see German ships with Canadian brains patrolling waterways around the world. Brett Ruskin, CBC News, Halifax.
8: And that is the latest national and international news from World Report. 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That is the news. I'm Marcia Young.

0: Good morning. I'm Arkis Schwabi. This is Morning North. Where is that loon swimming? Is it in Trump Lake here in Northern Ontario, or is it in Lake America, formerly known as Lake Ontario in the U.S.? Yeah, with a stroke of a pen, Donald Trump has renamed Lake Ontario Lake America, at least on the U.S. side of the border. But a Sault Ste. Marie lawyer has a few suggestions for renaming Trump Lake here in the north, so we're going to hear from him in just a couple of minutes here on the Tuesday edition of Morning North. That loon might have problems flying around Lake Superior with all the fog this morning. We'll get to the weather shortly. First, Kate Rutherford and our Northern News headlines. Morning, Kate.
1: Good morning, Marcus. Sioux Council has brought in a six-month moratorium on applications for data centers. Staff are working on a policy that would govern their development. This after a public meeting last week in which dozens of people voiced concerns. I'll have more on that. Also, Ontario and its teachers' unions are at a standstill on labor negotiations. Contracts have expired just as students are heading back to class. And finally, the Sioux will host a moose symposium today. Rather, everything about moose. I'm not sure how many moose will be in attendance, but we'll hear more.
0: They've been invited.
1: They will be called, I'm sure.
0: There will be sounds of moose.
1: There will be sounds.
0: And maybe they'll be drawn to that symposium, but we'll hear more about that at half past.
1: Thank you.
0: There is a teal-colored umbrella in downtown Timmins that's protecting someone from the rain right now. You can see that on the webcam from the City Hall webcam in downtown Timmins. Still raining there. It's been raining all morning. That weather system is moving ever so slowly to the east, and behind it, there should be some clearing. We are expecting sunshine for most of the northeast later this afternoon. Until then, cloudy skies with a chance of a morning shower. And fog around Lake Superior from St. Joseph Island to Sault Ste. Marie up to Wawa and then all across the North Shore. Some thick banks of fog reducing visibility to near zero at times. Environment Canada issued a fog advisory this morning because of all that fog. We'll see daytime highs from 25 to 28, so a little warmer than yesterday, sort of muggy as well, high humidity with the Humidex. It's going to feel like 34 in Sudbury today. North Bay will be a little cooler with a forecast high of 22 degrees today, and cooler still in the far north along James Bay, where instead of clearing, you're expecting increasing cloud and the chance of a few showers. Highs along James Bay from 18 in Attawapiskat up to 21 in Moosonee. Tomorrow's forecast is calling for a bit of sunshine for parts of the northeast, Wawa, Gogama, Folliot, Sudbury, mix of sun and cloud, but really mainly cloudy skies are in the forecast for Wednesday, and there is a chance of showers everywhere, but a 40% chance, possibly a thunderstorm, and slightly cooler weather. Highs for most areas from 22 to 25 degrees tomorrow. Right now in Wawa, it is foggy, 18 degrees, Chapleau cloudy at 20. It's tied for being the warmest with Gore Bay, where it's also 20 degrees. Sault Ste. Marie with fog, 19. North Bay, Earlton, Kirkland Lake, Timmins, Kapuskasing, all at 18. Hearst is 19. And in Attawapiskat, some sunshine right now. You are expecting cloud to develop, though. It's 13 degrees in Attawapiskat. Down in Toronto, mist, 22 degrees, and with the humidity, already feels like 30 in Toronto. Here in Sudbury, we have 100% humidity. It's 18 degrees and foggy. We're expecting a high today of 26 degrees. And it is 14 past 8 now on Morning North. We're talking about the power of the pen. Last week, U.S. President Donald Trump signed another executive order. This one directs federal agencies and the U.S. Geographic Names Information System to change the name of Lake Ontario to Lake America. And he did the same sort of thing with the Gulf of Mexico, which on American maps is now the Gulf of America. Now, Prime Minister Mark Carney rejects the change. And here in Canada, Lake Ontario is still Lake Ontario. But did you know that in Northern Ontario, there's a body of water called Trump Lake? Now, it is not named after Donald Trump. In fact, it's not clear how Trump Lake got its name. But what do you think of the idea of changing the name of that lake? Jeff Broadbent is a lawyer in Sault Ste. Marie, and he made a tongue-in-cheek post on Facebook suggesting Trump Lake be renamed to something else. Now, I spoke with Jeff about all this name changing, starting with his thoughts on Lake America.
2: It's petulant, and it's offensive, and it's aggressive. It's an attack. It's offensive to Indigenous history because the name is an Indigenous name also. And so it's not named after the province of Ontario. Rather, the name is Indigenous, and I think it should be respected. Like other people, I found it highly offensive. I found it troublesome. And I think all of the stress that we've, been enduring under this administration, it's taking a toll on citizens. It's taking a toll on our steel workers, their families. And other working people in this community and across the country. And so my reaction at first was anger, but I thought, the best medicine is humor. And knowing of this the lake as I said in the post, I've landed on the lake with my plane and fished it. And true to its name, it's not a good producer.
0: So you've actually been to Trump Lake.
2: Yeah, I have a camp between Wawa and Chapleau near Mississauga on a remote lake to which we, travel regularly. And I have landed. I've flown over to Trump Lake and landed on it and, fished off of the floats. But it's not a great lake. It's a beautiful country, though.
0: Do you think it should be renamed?
2: Well, the suggestion is not earnest. It's in humor. I don't mean to descend to the level of petulance of Trump. I was just trying to embrace it and find humor in it and highlight the petulance, I guess, of Trump's action.
0: So if you were to rename this lake, what would you call it?
2: Yeah, I don't really have a conviction, but Crooked Lake did seem most appealing. Some people have suggested Epstein Lake, and I can understand the intuitive, direction of that name. But to be honest, I find it a little bit offensive. I find it very concerning or disrespectful to the victims of Epstein and this administration, which still won't deliver those women justice.
0: You'd also suggested Eagle Lake, a Felon Lake, Grifter Lake, among others?
2: Well, they do seem to fit with a fellow who is, a convicted felon of multiple felonies in the United States. And those convictions stand.
0: Isn't doing this, though, just sort of ratcheting up the rhetoric?
2: That wasn't the intention. And the intention was just to have fun and to give other Canadians an opportunity to vent. And this is all it was meant to do. It's not a serious proposal at all.
0: But he's serious. Like, Google Maps, if you Google from the United States, it shows Lake America.
2: Well, an executive order is an executive order. And, so it's binding on that side of the border. It's not binding on this side of the border, though. And if you look at the map through Google from Canada, it still says Lake Ontario. And we'll continue to call it Lake Ontario. And I'm pretty sure after this administration, it'll revert back to Lake Ontario.
0: Is there a lesson to be learned in all this, do you think?
2: I think that Trump has done more to unify Canadians than anybody in my lifetime. I grew up, my uncle was Ed Broadbent, leader of the NDP party. And, I know that it was not unusual that political division separated Canadians, but we are more united now, whether liberal, conservative, NDP, or what have you, than we've ever been in my lifetime. And I think that the positive aspect to this is that our economy will come out of this stronger. We're a population of almost 40 million people. Sweden is 11 million people. They have two automotive industry manufacturers that are leaders in the world. They have an aircraft manufacturer that's a leader in the world. There's no reason that Canada can't do the same. We've been too reliant on the United States for too long. It's time that we become more independent and stronger economically. And I think we're achieving that. And the job number, the job growth is evidence of this. Who cares what the lakes are called? Let's have some fun with this and find a little comic relief. But let's at the same time get our nose, you know, to the grindstone and make a more economically integrated country and a stronger country.
0: That's Jeff Broadbent, lawyer in Sault Ste. Marie. So what do you think? Should we think about changing the name of Trump Lake? And what would you call it? And what do you think of Lake America, as it's known in the U.S.? You can text us, you can give us a call, our text line, 249-377-4153, or our talkback number, 1-800-461-1138. And we did get a call about this yesterday.
3: Ritva Sambri, I don't think that no individual can change any geographical names anywhere. If there is something bad happened in that area, like some school shootings or something somewhere, you know, so then people might be very, very upset. And in that case, might be possible that court let name change. It has to go via court, not individual person. Absolutely not. And usually, the geographical names are so beautiful, and everybody wants to remember them. And that's what it's going to be. Lake Ontario forever, forever, forever. Nobody can change that.
0: Thanks for the call. And you can call as well. The talkback number is 1-800-461-1138. We did get a couple of text messages about this already this morning. Brent says, I like the ring of Obama Lake for Trump Lake. And Andre from Deborah says, just a thought about Trump renaming Lake Ontario and wanting to make Canada the 51st state. Maybe the USA could be a 13th province. Don't know what to call it. Maybe listeners could come up with a name or a contest. The United States of Canada? What do you think? You can reach out to us via text 249-377-4153 or call TalkBack at 1-800-461-1138. Here are the Great Lakes Swimmers with Easy Come, Easy Go.

0: from Waynefleet, Ontario, on the shores of Lake Erie. That's the Great Lake Swimmers with Easy Come, Easy Go. And we got a few more people texting us about Trump Lake and Lake America, Lake Ontario. One listener says, leave Trump Lake as it is because our Lake Ontario will always be bigger than Trump Lake. And then Kathy from North Bay texted us to say, if we want to send a message to President Trump with the renaming of Trump Lake, I have a feeling that naming it Carney Lake would make it more significant. I'm sure Trump would not like having Carney over him. If you want to text us, 249-377-4153. Also got a couple of text messages earlier this morning regarding shopping Canadian and the challenges of shopping Canadian versus American. Heard from some folks out west about that. And then we heard from you. One listener says, since the trade war began, I've been buying Canadian exclusively, except for pet food. I'm now looking into comparable Canadian brands, so far not having much luck, and will start making pet food. Another listener, Jeanette in Sudbury, says, try buying Canadian in Sudbury. All our grocery stores carry so much American produce. I live in Coppercliff and drive to Frescues to get Ontario food. We have strawberries in Hanmer, but you'll only see American ones in any of the independent grocers. This is horrible. If you want to weigh in on this or anything else, you're welcome to text us, 249-377-4153, or call TalkBack at 1-800-461-1138. TalkBack is also where you can leave your public service announcements, like this one.
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0: Thanks for that call. And it is a new month, September. If you have an event that you're organizing this month, let us know. Call TalkBack. We'd be happy to put it on the air. TalkBack, 1-800-461-1138. 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
2: This is CBC News. From our studio in Sudbury, good morning. I'm Kate Rutherford. The city of Sault Ste. Marie is putting a moratorium on any large-scale data center applications for 6 months while staff work to draft a policy to govern their development. The motion was made at last night's meeting. Staff is planning to bring the initial draft to city councillors on September 21st,

0: Counselor Sandra Hollingsworth says people need to embrace the advent of artificial intelligence.
1: Data centers should not be looked as an evil because we use data centers for healthcare. It helps physicians, it helps nurses to come with quick diagnosis so that you can receive the best treatment. I'm glad we're doing a policy. I'm glad we're protecting our community, but we have to also be realistic. Data centers do help healthcare as well.
0: The first draft of that policy is expected to be before council in 3 weeks. As students return to class this week and next across the north, their teachers will be working without a contract. The most recent teachers' deal has expired. Bargaining talks between the unions and the province are currently stalled and have gone to the Labor Relations Board, as the two sides can't even agree which issues should be considered province-wide and which should be bargained as local. Martha Hardaway is president of the Ontario Secondary School Teachers Federation and is not surprised the contracts have expired.
2: It is a very troubling pattern from this government to want to centralize almost everything within the walls of the Minister of Education's office.
0: Teachers will continue to work under their previous contracts. Regular bargaining is stalled. The Labor Relations Board is looking at what should be local and what should be centralized in bargaining. One issue the unions want bargained locally is transfers for teachers, saying that in the north, the next school over could be hours away. Earlier this month, Education Minister Paul Calandra said he remains optimistic about the negotiations. Two legal organizations are welcoming a judge's decision to suspend Ontario's new cash bail system until the conclusion of a court case. The Canadian Civil Liberties Association and the Criminal Lawyers Association were granted an injunction yesterday as part of their constitutional challenge to bail rules that took effect last month. The rules require people accused of a crime to pay a security deposit within 2 days of their release. The groups argue they infringe on federal jurisdiction and make it harder for people to get bail, while the province says it's an administrative change that doesn't affect whether people are released on bail. Well, if you don't recognize it, that's the sound of a moose call, and it's a skill William Archbold will be teaching at a moose symposium in Sault Ste. Marie today, being put on by the Anishinaabeg Nation. Archbold is a moose caller from Tekwatagamau First Nation. He'll be showing people how to make the calls and will also share traditional knowledge about hunting and harvesting moose. Archbold says his connection to the moose goes beyond learning how to make the calls. He says it's deeply spiritual and grounded in his culture.
3: I get a dream and I see my moose. I see what it looks like and I see where it is, and that's where I go to go get it. When that dream comes, that's when I know I have to smarten up and go straight for the moose and do my thing.
0: Archbold runs several social media pages under the name Moose Calling 101. His Facebook page alone has more than 75,000 followers. Archbold says he hopes that sharing what he's learned from elders in his community will help other First Nation hunters reconnect with their roots and carry their traditional teachings forward. And that's the CBC News to this hour. I'm Kate Rutherford. For the latest information, visit our website at cbc.ca/Sudbury or download the CBC News app. National and international news coming up at the top of the hour here on CBC Radio 1. I'll be back with local news and weather update at 9:30.
4: 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If you were mayor, what changes first? Check it out. And if you want to check out the weather for the northeast, we are expecting skies to clear. We've got fog around Lake Superior, some showers in the Timmins area, but skies are expected to clear. It should be a little warmer than it was yesterday. We'll see daytime highs from 25 to 20. 28 degrees, and with a humidity

0: humidity, it's going to feel like the 30s in parts of the Northeast. Not quite as warm tomorrow, and we're expecting more cloud on Wednesday. But we'll talk about that in the morning. That'll do it for Morning North 4 today. I'm Arcus Schwabe.
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1: Erykah Badu just released a new album along with The Alchemist. 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I don't have to break
0: that curse, cause I'm a witch. 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The CBC News is next. Coming up in an hour, it's Q.
2: Emily Atkins' first feature documentary tells the story of her Aunt Agatha, who's in her 90s and lives on a farm free from modern technology. Emily will be here to tell you about capturing Agatha's quietly radical way of life.
3: From CBC News, The World This Hour, I'm Mike Miles. Mark Carney's Liberals swept all three federal by-elections last night, cementing their majority in the House of Commons with 173 seats. The biggest victory was taking the Quebec riding of Chicoutimi-Lefioré from the Conservatives. In his victory speech, Daniel Gobé mentioned the significance of the result.
4: We are the voice of Quebec, a strong voice for a strong Canada. Thank you, friends.
3: In the Toronto riding of Beaches East York, Tanveer Shanawaz spoke about the rising fortunes of the Liberal Party.
5: It's a great time to be a Liberal in Canada and in Beaches East York.
3: And in North Vancouver, Capilano, Liberal Braden Cayley highlighted the historic nature of his victory.
6: Might be the strongest Liberal by-election result in over 100 years in BC. In BC. So it's nice to make some British Columbia history. And tonight you've given me the greatest honor of my life, the chance to serve this community.
3: Another six federal by-elections are expected in the coming year. Prime Minister Mark Carney saying voters have placed their trust in our government's plan. We accept their support with humility and determination. Mail-in ballots for Alberta's upcoming referendum are expected to start being distributed today. Elections Alberta says those who registered will soon get one in the mail or they can pick it up in person. One of the 10 questions asks Albertans whether they want to stay in Canada or hold a second binding vote on quitting Confederation. The number of deaths from last week's flash flood along the border of Tibet and Nepal is now more than 1,000, with more than 4,500 others missing. Anna Cunningham has more.
7: This is treacherous and remote terrain. Nepalese hydropower sites are where hundreds are feared trapped in mud-filled tunnels, some deep underground. This local resident says the waters came gushing from above and entered the tunnel with great force. The network of hydropower tunnels are in two of the hardest hit districts. Canada's Foreign Affairs Minister Anita Anand, in a statement, has confirmed that 10 officials from Ottawa are now on the ground in Nepal to assist Canadians. 30 remain missing. As Nepalese rescuers build temporary bridges to reach remote areas, Nepal's Prime Minister Birendra Shah says some 11,000 people have been rescued. Officials say in Nepal and Tibet, the number killed has passed 1,000. Authorities reportedly burying hundreds of unidentified victims as morgues are overwhelmed. Anna Cunningham, CBC News, London.
3: In Ukraine, firefighters in Odessa step over rubble and douse flames of a burning apartment complex, one of several residential areas hit in a series of Russian attacks across the country. And in Kiev, explosions in the night sky over the capital. This is the sixth consecutive day of attacks. At least 12 people are dead. Ukraine's President Volodymyr Zelensky is accusing Russia of specifically targeting civilian infrastructure. Countries around the world are expressing interest in what a Halifax area company is doing for naval ship technology. Lockheed Martin Canada has developed a new control system for ships. It can operate all the ship's essentials, navigation, communication, weapons, and sensors. The system's already been installed on Canada's fleet and has been sold to other international allies. Stephen Crawford's worked at the company for 28 years.
8: Now to be doing it in New Zealand, Chile, now Germany, in Europe, I mean, it is just phenomenal. To think back to the days when we first started building the system, to now see it deployed worldwide, and not only that, but built right here in Nova Scotia, it's just extremely exciting.
3: Officials at Lockheed Martin Canada say they currently employ about 600 workers in Nova Scotia and have plans to hire hundreds more in the next 3 to 5 years. That is The World This Hour. For news anytime, visit cbcnews.ca. For CBC News, I'm Mike Miles.
4: Taking a look at the forecast across the Northeast today, a chance of showers with possible thunderstorms for all areas in the region, highs between 18 and 27. Overnight, a chance of showers for most areas. Wawa will have partly cloudy skies. Overnight lows between 17 and 10. Tomorrow, a chance of showers for all areas with highs between 19 and 25. And on Thursday, a chance of showers for most areas in the Northeast.
9: I'm Paul Hunter, and you're listening to The Current. So, I'm sitting here in the CBC building in downtown Toronto, a short walk from the shores of Lake Ontario. At least, that's what it shows on MapQuest. Perhaps not coincidentally, the most downloaded free app in the Apple App Store in Canada as of yesterday afternoon. MapQuest refused to change the name after U.S. President Donald Trump issued an executive order changing the name of Lake Ontario to Lake America. Unlike Google, which very quickly changed the name on its maps to Lake America for American users. As for Apple, open your iPhone and you'll still see Lake Ontario, no matter where you are, but that could change. Yesterday, administration officials said Donald Trump reached out directly to Apple, pushing them to rename Lake Ontario. My next guest is trying to block Donald Trump's name change. Congressman Tim Kennedy represents New York's 26th district, which borders Canada and includes Buffalo and Niagara Falls, New York. Yesterday, Representative Kennedy and two of his Democratic colleagues introduced a bill in the U.S. House of Representatives called Hands Off Our Great Lakes. We've reached Tim Kennedy in Washington, D.C. Good morning, Congressman.
10: Hey, good morning, Paul. Great to be with you.
9: Great to have you. So tell us about the bill you introduced yesterday. What does it involve?
10: Yeah, so I joined a couple of my great colleagues, Congressman Joe Morelli from Rochester, New York, who sits directly on Lake Ontario, and Congresswoman Debbie Dingell, who represents the great state of Michigan. And the three of us have introduced this bill. It's already building tremendous support, called the Hands Off Our Great Lakes Act, which would essentially rescind the president's ridiculous executive order to rename Lake Ontario. We know what this is. This is a total distraction from his economic assault on the American people in putting forward these tariffs against our greatest ally, our greatest friend and neighbor, Canada. And we're not going to stand for it. So we're moving very quickly to get that executive order rescinded.
9: What do you say to people who say, this is just Trump trolling, Trump doing what he does and not to sweat it? What do you say to people who think that way?
10: Well, I think this president has demonstrated a terrible pattern of childish, juvenile behavior that's very dangerous. He has embarrassed the people of this great country, the United States, by his actions, not just in recent actions in putting forth these tariffs and trying to rename Lake Ontario, but in waging a illegal war of choice in the Middle East and in putting in global tariffs across the spectrum, where it's driven up the cost of living for every single American. We have an affordability crisis that's been created by this president's failed economic policies, enabled by congressional Republicans that refuse to get in his way or even challenge him, not even in a policy perspective, but even challenge him from a public perspective, calling out what's essentially wrong and what in many ways privately they're saying he shouldn't be doing. So it's just a lack of leadership from this president and congressional Republicans. But look, at 63 days from today, 9 weeks from today, we have an election. And I believe the American people are going to respond, and they're going to respond aggressively at the ballot box and elect a new House of Representatives majority with Democrats in control to be able to hold President Trump in his administration accountable.
9: You grew up just across the border in Buffalo, New York, and you represent that region now. I mean, let's talk about the relationship between the two countries historically. I mean, how would you characterize the ties where you are from to Canadians, people, play that out for me.
10: Look at Canada. Canadians are our greatest friends and not just the allies, but really our friends and neighbors, families. You know, I have family in Canada. Many of the immigrants that came over the border over the course of the last two centuries came through Canada, just like my family did, and settled in Buffalo, settled in Western New York, in the Buffalo Niagara region, and you know, made us who we are as a community. We are so intertwined. We have the Peace Bridge that represents the largest contiguous peaceful border, 5,000 miles between the United States and Canada, in the world. There's a reason why we have shared such strong economic and cultural ties. It's a tremendous history. It's the present and it's the future. We're not going to let this president get in the way of our relationship with our Canadian friends and neighbors. And we will challenge him every single opportunity we have. And at the end of the day, though, this also impacts our economy, not just in Buffalo and in Niagara Falls in our Western New York region, but across our great country. And you know, both the Canadians and the United States have this tremendous trade partnership that goes back so many years. You know, we are intertwined culturally, we're intertwined economically. You know, in my district, we have the GM plant in Tonawanda. When they make engines, they go back and forth across the Canadian border seven times through Ontario and to Ontario before that final product is completed. When folks need cancer help and are suffering from cancer, they come to Roswell Park Comprehensive Cancer Center from both sides of the border. You know, our healthcare institutions in so many ways are staffed by the healthcare workers that come across the border from Canada. Our Buffalo Bills and our Buffalo Sabres. Sorry, Toronto Maple Leafs fans and Montreal Canadiens fans. But our Buffalo Sabres, you know, we sing the national anthem of both Canada and the United States before every single Sabres game. And you all may recall that just last April, when we were playing the Boston Bruins, and in many stadiums, arenas across the U.S., they would only play the U.S. national anthem if we weren't playing a Canadian team. In Buffalo, we play both the U.S. and Canadian national anthem, including when we were playing the Boston Bruins. And the mic went out when the young lady was singing the Canadian national anthem.
9: I remember that.
10: All of the people in Buffalo in that arena came together and sang the Canadian national anthem. We know the Canadian national anthem by heart because we grew up with it. We are so intertwined in so many ways. We are one, and we stand with our Canadian friends and allies. We in the United States, we in the Buffalo Niagara region, we in New York, we stand with Canada against what this president is doing, not only in trying to rename Lake Ontario, which we're not going to allow to take root, but in getting these ridiculous tariffs rescinded to end the affordability crisis that this president has created with his failed policies.
9: Republicans have a slim majority right now in the House. Do you think your bill is going to get enough support from them to pass? What do you think?
10: Well, look, we passed a bill not too long ago that actually rescinded this president's tariffs, but it passed by a slim margin. It was bipartisan, but it passed by a very slim margin. We had a handful of Republicans that joined in. It was shortly thereafter that the Supreme Court ruled the president's initial tariffs illegal. So then what did he do? He does an end around and he uses a century-old piece of legislation to put more tariffs in, continuing this affordability crisis, continuing an economic ambush on the American people, driving up the cost of living, driving up the cost of housing, the cost of groceries, the cost of the gas pump, the cost of healthcare, the cost of childcare, all because he wants to put in place this childish, juvenile way of governing that congressional Republicans are enabling. But again, Paul, November's fast approaching. 63 days from today is Election Day, 9 weeks away. And I believe very strongly that the American people are going to respond to his ridiculousness, and we are going to win the midterms for the Democrats in a big way all across this great country and restore order and accountability back into our government.
9: Congressman, we've run out of time, but what a pleasure it's been. Thank you for your time.
10: Oh, my pleasure, Paul, and God bless America. God bless Canada.
9: Thank you. Congressman Tim Kennedy represents a district in upstate New York that includes Buffalo and Niagara Falls. He spoke to us from Washington, D.C.

0: CBC Newsroom in Sudbury, I'm Kate Rutherford. OPP are investigating a fatal two-vehicle collision involving a dump truck and a passenger vehicle that occurred yesterday. Police were called to a collision around 5:20 p.m. on Highway 17 in East Ferris. An 11-year-old passenger from North Bay was rushed to hospital but later pronounced dead. Two other occupants of the passenger vehicle suffered non-life-threatening injuries. The Liberals swept a trio of federal by-elections last night. Prime Minister Mark Carney's Liberals picked up a seat that had been held by the Conservatives since 2018. The Tories posted a disappointing showing in all three races, but none more than the loss of Quebec's Chicoutimi-le-Fjord, where the party was relegated to a distant third-place finish behind the Bloc Québécois and the Liberal winner, dairy farmer Daniel Gobet. The Liberals' similarly strong showing in Toronto and in North Vancouver Capilano comes in the shadow of a tense trade war with the U.S. All three winners were set to be sworn in as MPs before the House of Commons resumes sitting September 21st. In the forecast for the Northeast, a chance of showers with possible thunderstorms. Highs across the Northeast between 18 and 27. Showers overnight. Lows of 10 to 17.
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4: Emily Atkins' first feature documentary tells the story of her Aunt Agatha, who's in her 90s and lives on a farm free from modern technology. Emily will be here to tell you about capturing Agatha's quietly radical way of life.
5: From CBC News, the world this hour, I'm Mike Miles. Big win for Mark Carney's Liberals last night. They took all three of Monday's by-elections, sweeping ridings in BC, Ontario, and Quebec, each with more than 50% of the vote. Olivia Stefanovich has more on what these victories mean.
6: They give Prime Minister Mark Carney's government validation as it fights the trade war with the U.S. In a statement congratulating the three new Liberal members of Parliament, Carney calls this a consequential time for Canada, and he says that voters have placed their trust in his government's plan. The biggest breakthrough of the night happened in Quebec. A by-election was called in Chicoutimi-Lafjord after Carney appointed former Conservative MP Richard Martel to the Senate. That created an opening for the Liberals, and this riding in particular was seen as a test of Carney's performance in the trade war because its aluminum, forestry, and dairy industries are all impacted by steep tariffs from the Trump administration. In the end, it wasn't even a tight race. The Liberals finished nearly 20 percentage points ahead of the Bloc Québécois and won by big margins in the other two ridings up for grabs in Ontario and British Columbia that the Liberals previously held. Olivia Stefanovich, CBC News, Ottawa.
5: Kyiv's come under attack for the sixth night in a row. Russia launching a series of overnight strikes across Ukraine. Officials say at least 12 people are dead, 17 others wounded. Ukrainian President Volodymyr Zelensky visited children in the capital as they start another school year in a war.
7: Unfortunately, the Russians are despicable. It's September 1st, children. You know, even among my enemies, there is usually an understanding that children are children. But the Russians make children participants in this war, and they are doing it right now. They have done it. They need to be put in their place. They should not be forgiven.
5: Zelensky called on his allies for more air defense capabilities. He says the number of victims in Russia's war hinges on their support. For decades, it was the biggest mystery in hip-hop: who killed Tupac Shakur?
8: Now let me welcome everybody to the Wild Wild West, a state that's untouchable like Elliot Ness.
5: Shakur was gunned down in a drive-by shooting 30 years ago next week. Late yesterday, a jury in Las Vegas convicted Dwayne Davis. Steve Futterman reports.
9: It took jurors only around 3 hours to reach their decision.
10: We, the jury in the above-entitled case, find the defendant, Dwayne Keith Davis, guilty of first-degree murder with use of a deadly weapon.
9: The 63-year-old Davis, a former gang leader, stood with little emotion as the verdict was read. For decades, the case has gripped the world of hip-hop with all sorts of wild speculation. Law enforcement, though, had always largely focused on Davis. There was simply never enough evidence until 2019, and it came from an unexpected source, Dwayne Davis himself, specifically his memoir, where he described his involvement, including supplying the murder weapon. Throughout the trial, Davis's words, written and spoken, took center stage, and as prosecutor Bino Palal concluded his closing argument yesterday, he urged the jury to just believe him.
11: For nearly 18 years, anybody that will listen, he has told me, he is responsible for the murder of Tupac Shakur.
9: Steve Futterman, CBC News, Las Vegas.
5: In Summerland, BC, hundreds of people gathered last night to thank local firefighters. They played a big role in protecting homes from the Bald Range wildfire last month. Jane Blackburn was at last night's event.
12: Just knowing the risks that these firefighters go through, especially for the ones that are flying, I think it really hits home how important it is to have that for our communities, to have that protection. We really, really appreciate all they've done for us.
5: The Bald Range fire started August 7th and grew to more than 250 square kilometers on the west side of Okanagan Lake. The BC Wildfire Service says it is now under control. That is The World This Hour. For news anytime, visit cbcnews.ca. For CBC News, I'm Mike Miles.
13: Here's a look at your forecast from Environment Canada. Today, a chance of showers with possible thunderstorms for all areas with highs between 18 and 27. Overnight, a chance of showers for most communities. Wawa will have partly cloudy skies, lows between 17 and 10. Tomorrow, a chance of showers for all areas with expected highs between 19 and 25. And on Thursday, a chance of rain for most communities. Wawa, Sault Ste. Marie, and Attawapiskat will have cloudy skies.
14: Hey, I'm Garby Bailey, and for Tom Power, welcome to Q. Everyone's got that one relative, maybe you do, that's on to something special, something you want to keep going through the generations. For Emily Atkins, it's her Aunt Agatha, who is in her 90s and lives on their family farm and is still growing watermelons from the seeds of her mother's plants. Emily will tell you about a new documentary she made about Agatha's life and why we'll all be okay if we just spend a few minutes with a plant every day. Plus, you'll hear a new song by Thundercat, who's not afraid of getting weird. He'll share the story of introducing Snoop Dogg to a zany Frank Zappa song. That's all coming up today on Q.

0: CBC Newsroom in Sudbury, I'm Kate Rutherford. OPP are investigating a fatal two-vehicle collision involving a dump truck and a passenger vehicle that occurred yesterday. Police were called to a collision around 5:20 p.m. on Highway 17 in East Ferris. An 11-year-old passenger from North Bay was rushed to hospital but later pronounced dead. Two other occupants of the passenger vehicle suffered non-life-threatening injuries. The Liberals swept a trio of federal by-elections last night. Prime Minister Mark Carney's Liberals picked up a seat that had been held by the Conservatives since 2018. The Tories posted a disappointing showing in all three races, but none more than the loss of Quebec's Chicoutimi-le-Fjord, where the party was relegated to a distant third-place finish behind the Bloc Québécois and the Liberal winner, dairy farmer Danielle Gobeil. The Liberals' similarly strong showing in Toronto and in North Vancouver Capilano comes in the shadow of a tense trade war with the U.S. All three winners were set to be sworn in as MPs before the House of Commons resumes sitting September 21st. In the forecast for the Northeast, a chance of showers with possible thunderstorms. Highs across the Northeast between 18 and 27. Showers overnight. Lows of 10 to 17.
1: Bailey in for Tom Power. You're listening to Q. Some artists do their best work alone. Others thrive when someone else is in the room pushing an idea or a song somewhere unexpected. Thundercat, also known as Steven Bruner, can truly exist in both camps. But he comes from a musical lineage where collaboration is a key ingredient, where music feels more like a conversation between artists.

0: Huh? Overwhelming. I'd be like, get ready to be overwhelmed.
1: Were you trying to overwhelm Snoop? What was his reaction to that?
0: I think he was high. And
1: I mean, that's a good guess. That's a good and guess.
0: Did exactly what I Yeah. I think he stopped smoking for a split second once he started that medley or that melody. He was definitely probably like, huh? What's this? You know? Where I stole the margarine.
1: What were you hoping to have him hear or see or feel?
0: I was just sharing music with the person that I really respected and loved, and still do to this day. And I was just, you know, sharing with him. I've always believed that, you know, if somebody shares music with you, they care about you, you know? There's many different ways for people to show that, you know? And I think it was one of those things where it was me trying to share music with him to show him that I appreciated and was thankful that he chose me to be in his band. And at the same time, it was also like kind of just what I had been listening to, you know. I think he probably always thought I was weird.
1: That's kind of why I brought this up. You know, Frank Zappa, not afraid to be weird, not afraid to be absurd. And that kind of describes you as well. You experiment with, you know, the unusual and not just unusual, obviously great funky melodies too, but unusual like chord progressions. Is Frank Zappa on your mind when you make an album like this?
0: Frank Zappa's always on my mind. Mm. Frank Zappa is always on my mind. I think that the notion to push further is always what Frank was showing us. And there's different degrees that, you know, no matter where you are, but Frank's like existence was that of, I feel like it was like formless, you know, like Bruce Lee. Mm. And he just could go anywhere he wanted to. And I think that he was like, the page is no limit. The writing's no limit. The lyrics are no limit. The length of the song is no limit. There was no limit to what he expounded on musically. And I think that that's something that I subscribe to and always have, you know?
1: On a related note to that, I want to ask you, I've got a buddy in this building. He's also a radio host. His name is Antonio Michael Downing. He's a radio host, but he's also a musician and he's a bassist primarily. And he knows and respects you as a bassist. He was telling me about this generation of dudes in the 60s who were more like sort of like Black Panther influence, but they were very, you know, jazz music centered, but it was very insular. And that was in the 60s, 70s. And now you have these guys like you, like Kamasi Washington, Flying Lotus, Kendrick. And he says, and you tell me if this is correct, he feels like you guys are the descendants of that era and those folks. Would you agree with that?
0: Absolutely. Absolutely. We are the children of said things, you know. I think that there's a lot of weirdly like fractured and broken timelines based on the internet's existence in many different directions. But like, I didn't realize that the way the guys like me and Kamasi grew up were so niche and so specific to us until getting older and watching the scene or watching the environment change for it and realizing like when we had each other, this was like a wild, like, oh man, we just were going for blood every chance we got, you know, especially with the playing. And it's like, this was all learned from the generations before us from, you know, if you ask Kamasi, there's different influences for him that you can see outright, but even like from Zappa to Jocko, to Herbie, to Stan Lee, to, you know what I mean? Like to Frank, to John Coltrane, to Pharoah Sanders, to, you know, all of this took a factor in our processing growing up. And it was like, it was kind of like, it informed us where to go, I think, you know? And we didn't think twice about it, but then also didn't realize that this was not a common thing for everybody, I think. For me, personally, it just feels like, yeah, I'm 100% a child of that. That's the Tony Williams, that's what informed me on where to go, you know? Where it can go, you know, what it can be.
1: Looking forward to seeing where you push next.
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3: Erykah Badu just released a new album along with The Alchemist. It is Erykah's first studio album in 11 years. The group chat's here for a deep dive into Erykah Badu to talk about the album, her career, the controversies, and how she influenced pop music.
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5: The message from Canadians, I think, is clear. They've given their support, more than 50% in each of these ridings, to the government's plan.
4: Prime Minister Mark Carney commenting minutes ago on the Liberals' federal by-election sweep of three ridings in Quebec, Ontario, and BC. He's rejecting the suggestion U.S. President Donald Trump drove Liberal support. As for stalled trade discussions with Washington...
5: When the Americans stop doing memes, stop throwing shade, stop trying to be tough, and start being serious about having those discussions, we can have those discussions.
4: And about those recent disparaging cracks about Canada by Trump's cabinet secretaries, Carney says they're beneath their offices. The number of deaths from last week's flash flooding along the border of Tibet and Nepal is now more than 1,000, with more than 4,500 others missing. Anna Cunningham has more.
6: This is treacherous and remote terrain. Nepalese hydropower sites are where hundreds are feared trapped in mud-filled tunnels, some deep underground. This local resident says the waters came gushing from above and entered the tunnel with great force. The network of hydropower tunnels are in two of the hardest-hit districts. Canada's Foreign Affairs Minister Anita Anand, in a statement, has confirmed that 10 officials from Ottawa are now on the ground in Nepal to assist Canadians. 30 remain missing. As Nepalese rescuers build temporary bridges to reach remote areas, Nepal's Prime Minister Birendra Shah says some 11,000 people have been rescued. Officials say in Nepal and Tibet, the number killed has passed 1,000. Authorities reportedly burying hundreds of unidentified victims as morgues are overwhelmed. Anna Cunningham, CBC News, London.
4: In Ukraine... Firefighters in Odessa step over rubble and douse flames of a burning apartment complex, one of several residential areas hit in a series of Russian attacks across the country. In Kyiv, explosions in the night sky over the capital. It's the sixth consecutive day of attacks. At least 12 people are dead, 17 others injured. Ukraine's President Volodymyr Zelensky says Russia used a significant number of jet-powered drones and ballistic missiles to carry out the attacks. He says they left thousands of families without electricity. About 400 doctors have expressed interest in Alberta's new dual practice system. It launches today, allowing surgeons performing certain elective surgeries to operate in both the public and private systems. Aaron Collins with reaction.
7: The dual practice surgery model.
8: Alberta's Premier Danielle Smith says the province's surgeons will now be able to do things like hip replacements or hernia operations in both the public and private systems. Smith says wait times will shrink as doctors do extra private surgeries after hours, but not everyone is so sure.
9: There's no capacity for anybody to do anything extra.
8: Dr. Keith Wolstenholme is an orthopedic surgeon based in Red Deer, Alberta.
9: You know, if somebody decides to go private, we need to make sure that means that they're actually working more.
8: The province says hundreds of Alberta doctors are already interested in the new dual practice system. But the Canadian Health Coalition's Jason McLean worries that system could erode public health care across Canada. For its part, Ottawa says it's in contact with Alberta and that the two governments will work closely to ensure that the principles of the Canada Health Act are respected. Aaron Collins, CBC News, Calgary.
4: All of Marineland's whales have now left the shuttered Niagara Falls, Ontario theme park. with 30 belugas and 4 dolphins shipped to 5 different aquariums in the U.S. and Spain in recent weeks in what's been called the world's largest transfer of captive whales. There are no captive whales or dolphins left in Canada. That is The World This Hour. For CBC News, I'm Mike Miles.

0: A chance of showers with possible thunderstorms for all areas in the region today, with highs between 18 and 27. Overnight, a chance of rain for most areas. Wawa will have partly cloudy skies, lows between 17 and 10. Tomorrow, a chance of showers for all areas, with highs between 19 and 25. And on Thursday, a chance of showers for most areas. Wawa, Sault Ste. Marie, and Attawapiskat will have mainly cloudy skies.
1: Listen, last week we got a big return. Erykah Badu gave us her first studio album in more than a decade. It's called Before the World Blows. It's a collaboration with The Alchemist, one of the most acclaimed producers in hip-hop. So today, I check in on Erykah's new album and her legacy up to this point. I'm El Amin Abdul Mahmoud, and this is Commotion. Jamila Lemieux is here. Naila Kalita May is here. And Mark Anthony Neal is here. Hello to all of you. Welcome to the show.
2: Hey, what's up, man?
1: Hi, guys. Nice to have you here. Listen, the new album is the occasion, so I think that is probably the place for us to start. So let's just start with this.

0: the CBC Newsroom in Sudbury, I'm Kate Rutherford. OPP investigating a fatal two-vehicle collision that claimed the life of an 11-year-old yesterday. Police were called to a collision between a dump truck and a passenger vehicle around 5:20 p.m. on Highway 17 in East Ferris. The young person from North Bay was rushed to hospital but later pronounced dead. Two other occupants of the passenger vehicle suffered non-life-threatening injuries. Police are asking anyone who may have witnessed the collision to contact them. Toronto begins a three-game series in Cleveland today that will give the Blue Jays a shot at moving up in the standings for a critical wildcard spot. Toronto's 2026 season has been a bumpy ride. The defending American League champions have battled injuries and shown inconsistent play on the field. They've held a losing record for much of the year, including now, but the team remains in the mix and could claim a playoff spot. The Cleveland Guardians lead the chase for the third wildcard spot at the moment. In the weather forecast, a chance of showers with possible thunderstorms for all areas. Today, highs between 18 and 27. A chance of showers overnight as well. Wawa will have partly cloudy skies. Lows between 17 and 10. More showers tomorrow with highs between 19 and 25.
1: Ben McKenzie may be best known for The OC, where he played Ryan, the brooding heartthrob. He's played a lot of roles, cops, lawyers, federal agents. But in a real-life twist, he's now fighting something different.
2: Crypto bears no relation to any real-world asset, so it's a very strange thing that you're investing in. I argue, and economists much fancier than me, Nobel Prize-winning economists, argue that because there is no there, that is a Ponzi scheme.
1: Why is the bad boy from a teen drama firing shots at cryptocurrency? Huh? Because he has something to say.

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1: It's Canada's most prestigious competition for new short fiction. The CBC Short Story Prize is on. 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
2: I'm Amanda Pfeffer. Coming up on Ontario Today, a look back at the impact of extreme weather this summer.
3: The images of the hazy skies are striking, but for many in the wildfire zones, the views reflect a devastating loss.
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2: What was lost for you? 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
5: This is CBC News. The time is 12 o'clock. Currently in Sudbury, it's 19 degrees. Good afternoon. I'm Kate Rutherford. Anishinaabeg police are investigating two cases of fraud that targeted members of First Nations entitled to receive money from the Robinson-Huron Treaty distribution. In a news release, police say an unknown person used the identification of a member to receive a payment. The money was given out and has not been recovered. That incident happened in July. In a second incident in August, someone again used identification of a community member to request an RHT payment but did not receive any money. Police are not revealing which First Nations were targeted. They are urging communities to make sure they have direct confirmation from anyone applying for money and ask them to require two pieces of identification, with one featuring a photo ID. They also recommend communities be wary of anyone who presents a recent change in address or banking information, and they should flag applications for members who cannot visit the band office in person for any reason. OPP are investigating a fatal two-vehicle collision that claimed the life of an 11-year-old yesterday. Police were called to a collision between a dump truck and a passenger vehicle around 5:20 p.m. on Highway 17 in East Ferris. The young person from North Bay was rushed to hospital but later pronounced dead. Two other occupants of the passenger vehicle suffered non-life-threatening injuries. Police are asking anyone who may have witnessed the collision to contact them. In politics, big wins for the Carney Liberals last night. They took all three of Monday's by-elections, sweeping ridings in BC, Ontario, and Quebec, each with more than 50% of the vote. Olivia Stefanovic has more on what these victories mean.
6: They give Prime Minister Mark Carney's government validation as it fights the trade war with the U.S. In a statement congratulating the three new Liberal members of Parliament, Carney calls this a consequential time for Canada, and he says that voters have placed their trust in his government's plan. The biggest breakthrough of the night happened in Quebec. A by-election was called in Chicoutimi-Lafjord after Carney appointed former Conservative MP Richard Martel to the Senate. That created an opening for the Liberals, and this riding in particular was seen as a test of Carney's performance in the trade war because its aluminum, forestry, and dairy industries are all impacted by steep tariffs from the Trump administration. In the end, it wasn't even a tight race. The Liberals finished nearly 20 percentage points ahead of the Bloc Québécois and won by big margins in the other two ridings up for grabs in Ontario and British Columbia that the Liberals previously held. Olivia Stefanovic, CBC News, Ottawa.
5: For decades, it was the biggest mystery in hip-hop. Who killed Tupac Shakur?
7: Now let me welcome everybody to the Wild Wild West, a state that's untouchable like Elliot Ness.
5: Shakur was gunned down in a drive-by shooting 30 years ago next week. Late yesterday, a jury in Las Vegas convicted Dwayne Davis. Steve Futterman reports.
8: It took jurors only around 3 hours to reach their decision.
9: We, the jury in the above entitled case, find the defendant, Dwayne Keith Davis, guilty of first-degree murder with use of a deadly weapon.
8: The 63-year-old Davis, a former gang leader, stood with little emotion as the verdict was read. For decades, the case has gripped the world of hip-hop with all sorts of wild speculation. Law enforcement, though, had always largely focused on Davis. There was simply never enough evidence until 2019, and it came from an unexpected source. Dwayne Davis himself, specifically his memoir, where he described his involvement, including supplying the murder weapon. Throughout the trial, Davis's words, written and spoken, took center stage. And as prosecutor Bino Palal concluded his closing argument yesterday, he urged the jury to just believe him.
10: For nearly 18 years, anybody that will listen, he has told me, he is responsible for the murder of Tupac Shakur.
8: Steve Futterman, CBC News, Las Vegas.
5: In Summerland, B.C., hundreds of people gathered to thank local firefighters. They played a big role in protecting homes from the Bald Range wildfire last month. Jane Blackburn was at last night's event.
11: Just knowing the risks that these firefighters go through, especially for the ones that are flying, I think it really hits home how important it is to have that for our communities, to have that protection. We really, really appreciate all they've done for us.
5: The Bald Range fire started on August 7th and grew to more than 250 square kilometers on the west side of Okanagan Lake. The BC Wildfire Service says it's now under control. Now, taking a look at the forecast across the Northeast, lots of wet weather continuing across the region. Today, this afternoon, a chance of showers with possible thunderstorms, highs between 18 and 27 degrees. Tonight, a chance of showers for most areas will continue. Wawa, though, will have partly cloudy skies, lows between 17 and 10. Tomorrow, a chance of showers with highs between 19 and 25. Thursday, more chance of showers for most areas in the region, highs between 19 and 27. That is the CBC News to this hour. I'm Kate Rutherford. 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

0: heard Leroy Sibbles with Garden of Life. What an amazing story of how that record was found.
1: You're with CBC Radio 1 in Northeastern Ontario with the latest from the Sudbury Newsroom. I'm Brendan Connor. The OPP in North Bay are investigating a fatal two-vehicle crash that took place yesterday and claimed the life of an 11-year-old boy. Police say it happened after 5 o'clock on Highway 17 in East Ferris and involved a dump truck and a passenger vehicle. Police say two other people in the passenger vehicle suffered non-life-threatening injuries. Police in Sudbury say over the weekend they took 15 impaired drivers off the local roads. In a news release, Greater Sudbury Police say between Friday and Sunday, officers investigated a number of reports of suspected impaired driving across the city and pulled over a number of drivers. Of the 15 who were booked, 5 were charged with impaired driving. 10 drivers registered a blood alcohol concentration within the warning range, and they received 7-day suspensions. And a 71-year-old woman from Sault Ste. St. Marie is the national champion in pickleball. Linda Marasco won gold in her 70-plus age division at the Pickleball Canada National Championships in Toronto. More than 900 players from across the country were there. Marasco won 6 straight games with her doubles partner from Oakville to claim the gold. Checking the weather forecast, a mix of sun and cloud with showers possible in some communities for the rest of today. Overnight, a chance of showers, although Superior East communities could just have partly cloudy skies. Lows overnight, 17 down to 10 degrees. For tomorrow, Wednesday, a chance of showers for all areas and highs between 19 and 25. 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
0: A color show is a live performance series where artists play stripped-down versions of their songs in a single colored room. Think Tiny Desk, but in an empty colored room with one mic. A color show has a huge following, and it's helped launch artists from all over the world. So we were hyped to see Canadian band Kazdura debuting their new single there. Here they are with Tar, a song that they performed on the color show.

0: Somali legends Dur Dur Band. They say after all the war and trauma, we just want to associate Somalia with something positive, with music that makes you move. Mission accomplished. We hope you enjoyed this trip around the world. Thank you for tuning in, and thanks to my tech director JJ Laborde and producer Ruben Mann. You can find our playlist on CBC Music, and you can listen to past shows on the CBC Listen app. Come through next week, please, for another hour of music and stories from here, there, and everywhere. Stay curious.
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0: Coming up this hour, with the school year upon us, many students will be leaning on educational supports outside the classroom, leaving parents and educators with some special challenges and responsibilities. We'll talk about it with our tech columnist. And we'll hear all about the latest from award-winning Ojibwe singer-songwriter Cheyenne Havorka, including a new song and music video brought to life by dozens of Indigenous community members and allies. But first, Brendan Connors here with your regional headlines.
1: Good afternoon, Jonathan. Some news from the OPP today. They say a bridge dedication ceremony is planned for Little Current on Manitoulin Island this Friday to honor a fallen officer. It's coming up 6 years now that Mark Hoving died in the line of duty. It was November 2020, and he will be honored on Friday. First Nation north of Thunder Bay is still dealing with a sewage leak at its nursing station and is lobbying Indigenous Services Canada for perhaps a new facility. Meanwhile, 250 of its residents are still being put up elsewhere. The OPP in the North Bay area say an 11-year-old was the victim in a traffic collision, the fatal traffic collision yesterday in the North Bay area. And a story from Sault Ste. Marie about a 71-year-old woman who is now a national champion in the sport of pickleball. Details on these and other stories coming up at the bottom of the hour.
0: Thank you, Brendan. Right now in Thunder Bay, partly cloudy, 27 degrees, gusting wind, feels like 30 with the Humidex. In Kenora, mostly cloudy, 20 degrees, gusting wind, feels like 23. In the Sioux, partly cloudy, 27 with a Humidex of 36. In Timmins, partly cloudy, 27 degrees, feels like 32. Here in Greater Sudbury, mostly cloudy, 24, feels like 32 as well. And in North Bay, cloudy, 20 degrees with a Humidex of 27. Bridget Yard will be here after the news with your complete forecast for Northern Ontario. Traffic to tell you about, got a text from a listener, Jason, in Thunder Bay. There's a collision in the area of Harbour Expressway and Gulf Links Road, so expect some slowdowns in the area. That's in Thunder Bay. Collision in the area of Harbour Expressway and Gulf Links Road. Expect some delays at that intersection. This is Up North on CBC Radio 1 across Northern Ontario. 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

0: So Cheyenne Havorka is no stranger to Northern Ontario music lovers. The award-winning Ojibwe singer-songwriter, multi-instrumentalist, and educator is based in the Nipigon area, and she's winning the hearts of fans across the country with her music, which explores themes like culture, environmental stewardship, and social change. Last week, Cheyenne released a new single and music video called Raise My Fist that already has tens of thousands of streams. The song's about strength, resilience, and the power of standing together. To tell us about her latest creation, we reached Cheyenne on the line. Hi.
1: Hi, bonjour.
0: Good to have you back.
1: Naomi Gwich, thank you very much.
0: Okay, so tell me about the song, Raise My Fist.
1: So I don't see it as my song so much as a community song, and that it just kind of came through me based on an experience I had in Long Lake 58 First Nation, which is up in the Greenstone area. And we were there for a cultural sensitivity session where we were invited to learn in community, from community, with community. And the former chief, she's not the chief anymore, but when we were there, Chief Judy Desmoulin was sharing an experience she had as a young child with the Indian agents not allowing her family off community. And she was just maybe about 5 years old, and she turned to them and she raised her fist at them, but not in anger, but just like, you know, I would imagine more out of frustration. And they scolded her, and she's like, I have no weapon. It's just, I'm just raising my fist. And there was something about that story that really resonated with me. So on my way home, which is between 2 and 3 hour drive, depending on many factors, the song kind of developed in my head, and then I grabbed my phone and recorded it. I still have that original recording too. And I kind of just let it sit for a bit and tried thinking about recording it a couple times, but it just, you know, just things didn't align. And then earlier this year, things started to align, and then working with Jean-Paul DeRouver with Blueprint Studio, we set it up and started the song rolling. And the next thing you know, people wanted to be a part of it, to sing on it. And we have people dancing on it, playing drums on it. And then people wanted to be part of the video. And it just kind of snowballed to what it is now. So I feel like so many people are part of it, that it's not my song. It's truly community orientated for sure.
0: It's a lovely song, and the video is quite lovely as well. Tell me about some of the many people who are in it.
1: So there are different people from various communities said like they'd like to participate in it, but they couldn't come to Thunder Bay when I put the call out for the video shooting. And so I was trying to think, like, well, how can I invite them in? And I was like, well, why don't you just in the space that you want to be in and put your phone landscape and send me the footage of you raising your fist. And some people didn't have an eagle feather. And I'm like, that's okay. You don't need to have an eagle feather. Like, well, raise your fist, or raise something that you feel is important to raise. So we had people raising the drum, people raising feathers, people raising the Gukum scarf, many different things. And I thought that was beautiful that they decided what they wanted and where they wanted. And then even just like 2 weeks before or 3 weeks before the video came out, I had a couple people, we were all done, but they're like, oh, is it too late? We'd like to like contribute some video. And I'm like, absolutely. So we went back into the video and re-edited it again.
0: Yeah, I was wondering how that all came together. That's really cool. What was it like working on a collaborative video like that?
1: It was amazing. Like, it's amazing to see how many people have that shared kind of vision on what they feel is important. And in the song there, it's like, yes, we'd like to raise our fist in solidarity, but not in like, there's no animosity or anything. It's about resilience, solidarity, to be able to say like, hey, you know, this is our story, and we don't want you to forget about it. And, you know, we don't want to fight about it, but we do want it acknowledged, and we do want to do better. And so it was humbling that so many people felt part of that message and wanting to be part of the message. So I would say like the biggest feeling was just pure humility.
0: this, you're releasing this as a music video and a single. Why a single instead of an album?
1: Because an album is more like an artist kind of project, where this song is I think, like I said earlier, like it's community. So I feel like it needs to stand in its own essence and not kind of buried in a pile of other songs.
0: How are people? Yeah, that totally makes sense. How are people reacting?
1: Great. Like it's amazing how many people are responding to the message itself. I get messages every day like, hey, the song is stuck in my ear. I had one of the members that were Vern, who is part of the video. It's just like, the song can't get out. It's not out of my head. It's so powerful. People saying, oh, I'm sharing it here, I'm sharing it there, I've shared it to this organization, I've shared it to this organization. So people are feeling it. So I'm just so honored and blessed that that I have something here that we all put together that other people are resonating with.
0: Now, besides this song and this video, I understand you had a pretty busy summer performing. Tell me about that.
1: So it was a busy summer. It was a very busy summer. In fact, I need some downtime, but school starts tomorrow, so it's over. I started the summer running 2 immersion camps. Like, and I know that's not musical, but like it's an important part of my life. So we ran an immersion camp for Anishinaabe Mohin in Pays Plate First Nation. It followed the week later in Ganugaming First Nation. And right in between those two camps, I was up in Sachiko First Nation for a performance, a musical performance. And then we had the honor of being able to perform at the Live from the Rock Festival in Red Rock and the Blueberry Blast in Nipigon. And yesterday we just got back. I was able to be part of the interprovincial music camp where I get to conduct 400 kids, leading them through Indigenous music. So it's been a very, very busy summer filled with amazing opportunities.
0: And you're a teacher too, so it's about to get, I guess, stay busy, isn't it?
1: I'm no longer in the classroom, but I do support teachers. Right. So my official title is Manager of Indigenous Education. So I'm very deeply embedded. My whole being is embedded in Indigenous education and music and lifestyle.
0: What is next for you musically?
1: I'm not trying to sound cliche or anything. I kind of let the music just kind of approach me. Like, I don't go looking. So as creator feels like it's time for me to write a song or be somewhere then, or help a youth with a song or whatever it is, then I kind of follow the path of as it lands in front of me. But there's a couple songs that I've been kind of sitting on that I think we're going to work on recording, hopefully within the next few months.
0: Awesome. Well, look forward to hearing those too. Thank you. Cheyenne, thanks so for your time again. Appreciate it.
1: I really appreciate the time and space too, Miigwech.
0: Cheyenne Havorka is a singer-songwriter based in the Nipigon area. We were talking about her latest single and music video called Raise My Fist, which you can find on YouTube. Here's that song now.

0: Brand new music from Cheyenne Havorka. That was Raise My Fist. You can watch the video of this song on YouTube. It's 19 minutes past 4, past 3 Central. You know, municipal elections are coming up, October 26th, in fact. And we want to know, what's the number one issue in your municipality that's maybe keeping you up at night? You know, maybe it's rising living expenses. Maybe it's concerns about community safety. Perhaps it's potholes or snow removal that has you thinking. Well, we want to hear from you. What's top of mind as we approach the municipal elections? As I mentioned, October 26th is when voters head to the polls to select their next mayor and council, and we've put together a short survey to learn more about what's influencing your vote. Completely confidential, and if you'd like, you can share your story with a reporter here at CBC. So take a minute, tell us, what matters to you in these municipal elections? If you live in the Northeast, you'll find that survey at cbc.ca/Sudbury. If you live in the Northwest, you'll find the survey at cbc.ca/Thunder Bay. And we really want you to help guide our coverage of the municipal campaign. Remember, Election Day across Northern Ontario is October 26th. Now, the municipal elections are coming up, but even before that is back to school. Some kids in our communities are already going back to school today, but most begin next week. And many young people are increasingly leaning on educational supports outside the classroom, supports like online tools, social media, and AI. And that can create challenges for both learners and teachers. Our tech columnist, Takara Small, joins us now with more on that.
1: Hi.
0: Okay, so what's changed about where and how students learn?
1: You know, most elementary and middle school students across the country still learn in traditional classrooms, but it's the environment around that learning that has really changed dramatically in the last two decades. So you have the internet, of course, but now artificial intelligence, and that's changing how students find information, consume, and engage with it. And I think part of the confusing aspect is that for students, a lot of this information they're finding online actually comes in educational style content forms, but it may not be licensed or reviewed or fact-checked. So it's really creating this enormous opportunity where at your fingertips, you could find information on anything you could possibly want. As a child, that's my dream. That would be my dream. But that information doesn't necessarily mean it's accurate.
0: So give me some examples of this.
1: There are a couple of, you know, really well-known and I think pretty probably recognizable categories that listeners are familiar with. One is online educational platforms. So, you know, there are several organizations online in the US and Canada that will sell components, curriculum, materials that can be used for homeschooling or in addition to traditional in-classroom learnings. Then you have AI tools. You know, there are many that exist and are available for free. Of course, AI generated information doesn't necessarily mean that it's accurate or fact-checked, but it is one of the resources that young people tend to lean on. And then lastly, social media. I mean, so many platforms exist, YouTube, TikTok, Instagram, but what they do is they allow creators to share educational content with audiences around the globe. And again, it isn't necessarily fact-checked and built into the process, but its reach is enormous.
0: So what are the pros and cons of these sorts of tools?
1: It's a good question because, you know, just simply because something is shared or disseminated through unconventional means, i.e. not through a school or a school district, doesn't necessarily mean it's bad or wrong. You know, we've seen that with this new digital ecosystem, learners and communities can access information that's not widely available in their province or their school district. Some examples include, for example, APTN. So they have resources when it comes to learning more about Indigenous culture within the country. Télé-Québec has resources that are very specific to, you know, learning French as a second language or learning more about the province of Quebec itself. Now, the downsides can be that there's a lack of consistent review or at least adhering to the educational requirements you would find within a school. You know, you may encounter inaccurate or misleading information. You know, the information itself may not be rigorously reviewed. An example of this is something called PragerU. So this is an online education company. It's based in the US, but you can access it in Canada. And they faced a lot of criticism over some of their lessons. One of them, specifically on history, included content that described slavery as a compromise. So it's, you know, an example of how these online educational components can really differ from what you would learn in school.
0: So what's the role of teachers and educators in all of this?
1: I really do see educators, teachers, you know, licensed support staff as playing an important role moving forward. I mean, they already do now, but I think the role they're going to play is going to become that much more important. The line between education and edutainment, which is education and entertainment, and, you know, our digital learning ecosystem is blurring, you know, especially with AI that's in some schools entering the classroom. It's going to be very hard for learners to understand the nuance behind, you know, what is licensed or just looks like it's licensed. I think adults, teachers, parents, advocates are going to have to play an active role in guiding young learners, helping them understand what they can rely on and learn and what they shouldn't. And, you know, lastly, tech companies have slightly stepped back from fact-checking. You know, Meta and X have talked about how they've no longer fact-check or outsource fact-checking to nonprofits. So, you know, it's going to be teachers and adults who are going to play an important big role here.
0: So for teachers and adults, what resources would you suggest?
1: I would really advise teachers and anyone who perhaps is guiding a young person to start thinking about a list they can lean on to help that person in their life. Don't feel like in the moment you have to come up with it. Be prepared. You know, make sure that you have online applications or resources that fit within those, you know, fact-check vetted pieces of information. And there are some resources online that are free and accessible. They include CBC Kids News. I mentioned APTN. Within Ontario, we have TVO. So those are free resources where you have journalists who are working to ensure the material reflects the facts. But again, look through, and I think parents should pick and make sure they have something that they can lean on throughout the school year.
0: Thanks for this, Takara.
1: My pleasure.
0: Takara Small is Up North's tech columnist. 26 minutes past 4, past 3 Central. Well, the Prime Minister says he's open to restarting discussions with the U.S., but only once they stop sharing memes and throwing shade at Canada. Yesterday, U.S. Defense Secretary Pete Hegseth posted an image from the Canadian Cadet Training Center. It depicts two young women in uniform with the caption, "This is real," alongside a Canadian flag. The post triggered massive backlash online, with some commenters saying it's unfair to disparage the appearance of young women serving in the cadet program. This was shortly after the U.S. president signed an executive order changing the name of Lake Ontario to Lake America. Take a listen to Mark Carney's exchange with the CBC's Ashley Burke.
2: American officials have been mocking Canada's military, its cadets. You had Trump rename Lake Ontario, and also some officials saying that the U.S. is not actually at war with Canada. What do you make of all this, and what is your message to the U.S. right now? What needs to happen next?
3: Our message, first off, has always been, our plan has always been, standing up for Canada first and foremost here at home, building Canada at home, diversifying abroad. Everyone in the world wants to do more with Canada, and we're doing that in a way that's in the best interest of Canadian workers, Canadian families, Canadian businesses. That's first. There's a positive opportunity that has always existed with the United States for a mutually beneficial trade deal that respects Canadian sovereignty, which qui respecte les droits de la langue française et la culture québécoise, la culture canadienne. But it must have those characteristics. And when the Americans stop doing memes, stop throwing shade, stop trying to be tough, and start being serious about having those discussions, we can have those discussions. But it's not constructive, but that's their democracy.
0: Now, memes aside, the Prime Minister says that ultimately the U.S. will have to change its attitude on Canada and Canadian industries before any negotiations resume.
3: The attitude of the United States in these discussions and subsequently has been one that the core Canadian industries either would be subsidiaries effectively of the United States industries, or would put in place terms where those industries would be gradually wound down in Canada and wiped out. Of course we're not going to accept those terms. And by the way, it's misguided. The United States auto industry is made stronger by the Canadian and the Mexican auto industries. And at a time of big change in auto, it's important that we work together. That's why I say yes, there is a mutually beneficial deal. There were elements of that mutually beneficial deal that we were moving towards, which is why we were still at the table. But we never viewed that we had that deal. And it diverged towards the end. At some point, maybe it'll converge again. But last point, and I think, if I may, what's a clear message from last night in three very different ridings across this great diverse country is that Canadians are behind the plan of the government, which is first and foremost about building strong at home, diversifying with reliable partners, building Canada strong for all. That's first and foremost. That's what I'm going to go back in there and work on.
0: That was Prime Minister Mark Carney speaking to reporters in Ottawa today. 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
4: This is CBC News. Good afternoon, I'm Brendan Connor, and here is the news for Northern Ontario. A ceremony is planned for Little Current on Manitoulin Island this Friday for a bridge dedication in the name of a fallen OPP officer. It will be to honor OPP Constable Mark Hoving, who died in the line of duty on the island in November of 2020. He was killed in a shooting incident while answering a call near Gore Bay. Hoving was a longtime and much respected member of the Manitoulin Island community. Ontario does name provincial highway bridges and structures after police officers who died in the line of duty, and it's due to the Highway Memorials for Fallen Police Officers Act, which was passed in 2002 as a private member's bill by then Sudbury MPP Rick Bartolucci. In other news today, it's been 4 weeks since Niskanchika First Nation, about 400 kilometers northeast of Thunder Bay, declared a state of emergency over a sewage leak at its nursing station. More than 250 of the community's most vulnerable members have been staying in Toronto since then. And the chief at Niskanchika, Gary Cassis, says Indigenous Services Canada did visit the First Nation late last week to assess the situation, but he says there's still no timeline for the building's remediation.
5: What I want my community to have is a functional clinic in the community that will accommodate us so we could repatriate our membership.
4: Cassis says he is continuing to advocate for a brand new nursing station to be built. Niskanchika is now considering using its administration building as a temporary nursing station. A spokesperson for Indigenous Services Canada tells CBC today it's working closely with the First Nation to make sure it has access to interim healthcare services. The agency says discussions about the request for a new health facility are ongoing. The giant mining company Agnico Eagle says a discharge from a pipeline at its Detour Lake mine in the Cochrane area has entered a nearby creek. The company says the release of processed slurry has been stopped now, and efforts have been made by crews to contain and recover the remaining materials and assess the affected areas. Agnico Eagle also confirms the incident's been reported to the regulatory authorities and to partner First Nations associated with the mine. The company says it's treating the incident seriously and is continuing to work with authorities as the response and assessment continues. The OPP in North Bay are investigating a fatal two-vehicle crash late yesterday afternoon that claimed the life of an 11-year-old boy. They say it happened around 5:20 p.m. on Highway 17 in East Ferris. It involved a dump truck and a passenger vehicle. Police say two people in the passenger vehicle also suffered non-life-threatening injuries. The Northern Ontario Municipal Association is asking the province to pause on its planned closures of WSIB offices in our region. Unions say it will result in 55 jobs being lost in Thunder Bay and 136 in Sudbury. Recently, the Northern Ontario Municipal Association, Northwestern Ontario Municipal Association, said it has asked for meetings with Premier Ford and his Minister of Labour, David Pacini, to discuss this issue. Marathon Mayor and NOMA President Rick Dumas says it's important for more local WSIB presence to better serve people who work in our region.
6: Specifically here in Northwestern Ontario, we're forestry, construction, mining. You know, if you're dealing with a client representative in Toronto that doesn't necessarily understand the delivering a service, or might have a bigger impact on that worker who's already dealing with his or her injuries and issues, finances and keeping the bills paid.
4: Dumas says NOMA has not yet received a response from the Ontario government. Anishinaabeg police are investigating a couple of cases of fraud that targeted members of First Nations entitled to receive money from the Robinson-Huron Treaty Settlement. In a news release, police say back in July, an unknown person used the ID of a First Nations member to receive a payment. That money was given out and has not been recovered. Then in August, police say someone again used the ID of a community member to request an RHT payment but did not receive any money in that case. And police are not revealing which First Nations were targeted. It's been a tough summer for a lot of people in Northern Ontario due to the extreme weather. It began with flooding in April and was followed by those wildfires and smoky air in July. At one point, there were a lot of extreme air quality alerts, and that had varying effects on different people. On the CBC Noonhour phone-in show Ontario Today, people were asked to call in and talk about how the weather affected their summers. James Hamilton from the Sioux was recovering from hernia surgery, and the smoky air caused quite a setback for him.
7: I was ready to go back to work on July 20th. And then we got the big smoke around July 18th. And I ended up coughing so much and retching so much that I actually dislodged my stomach. And so I've been off work ever since, just trying to heal.
4: Other callers to the show said their kids' soccer and other outdoor sports were affected during the smoke. Sudbury is being recognized as one of Canada's best locations for 2026 by a magazine called Site Selection. With the ranking, the city earns a place among the country's top communities when it comes to economic competitiveness, investment attraction, and business growth. The annual Canada Best Locations report celebrates communities that are achieving strong results in bringing in new investments, supporting business, and creating jobs. As one of only 20 locations across Canada to get this recognition, Greater Sudbury is the sole representative from Northern Ontario. Finally, a 71-year-old woman from Sault Ste. Marie is a national champion in her sport of pickleball. Linda Marasco won gold in the 70-plus age division at the Pickleball Canada National Championships in Toronto. More than 900 players from across the country were there. Marasco won six straight games with her doubles partner from Oakville to claim the gold medal. She's also one of the founders of the Sioux Pickleball Organization and says the sport is no longer just for players in their 60s and 70s.
8: We've seen our average age go down 10 years almost every year. I think our average age is like 45 now. And kids are starting. We had our first high school tournament. In fact, we were the first high school tournament in Canada. Pickleball Canada sent us a trophy. They were very excited to get it going in the high schools.
4: Linda Marasco says the Pickleball League in Sault Ste. Marie has grown to more than 1,000 members. And you can hear more of that conversation with Linda and Jonathan Pinto coming up at
0: 5:40, 4:40 Central.
4: Got it. That's the CBC News to this hour. I'm Brendan Connor. Thanks for listening. Stay tuned for more national and international news at the top of the hour. Thanks for the time check there.
0: No problem. You know, I have never played pickleball, but I feel like I need to get into it because, I mean, I love pickles and, you know, that seems like a good reason.
1: I cannot.
0: Bring back to food, of course, always.
4: I played it once upon a time before it was extremely popular, or maybe that was paddleball. I can't remember.

0: controversy around pickleball courts.
1: But, haven't there been, like, I don't know, I can't remember. This may have been just a figment of my imagination, but people were complaining about the noise of the pickleball.
0: Oh, yeah, no, that was an issue in Peterborough. Courts. I remember that, too, yep.
1: I was thinking, like, in Florida.
0: Yeah, no, well, I mean, it can be a noisy sport, but anyways, we'll meet Northern Ontario's champion pickleballer.
1: My question is, would you play, Jonathan, without pickles? We're not talking about actual pickles. Would you play?
0: Yeah, of course
1: you
0: I would. Yeah, I'd try it. Yeah. Maybe we need to do like maybe I should go to this next time I'm in the Sioux. I should get her to teach me how to play. But, you know, if I'm going to learn, I should learn from a Canadian champion, right?
1: Well, I would love to be behind the video camera capturing it all.
0: I still want to bring a jar of pickles.
1: Okay, that's weird.
0: They're refreshing. Uh-huh. Tell me about the weather, please.
1: Sure. I'll save everybody from this pickle chat. Actually, pickleball sounds like a lot of fun and maybe not a bad day for it. It's been calling for rain all day here in Sudbury, but hasn't really started to rain, just hot, heavy, humid air. There is an advisory, though, a yellow watch for severe thunderstorms in the north. That's for late this afternoon and evening. Big swath of the far north of our region, so Yamatung, Niskandaga, Martin Falls First Nations, plus Nikina further south, and all the way east to Moosonee. Those areas will also see a risk of a tornado late this afternoon and evening. And I'm just checking to verify. There was a yellow fog advisory along the shore of Lake Superior. That has disappeared, although that advisory did say that that fog will return tonight. It's including Herkett, Nipigon, Scriber, Wawa, and Montreal River Harbor. Otherwise, let's go to the northeast now, where tonight there's a chance of showers for most areas. Just cloudy skies, though, and Wawa and likely fog. Lows from 10 to 17 degrees. Tomorrow, that's Wednesday. A chance of showers pretty much everywhere in northeastern Ontario. We'll see highs from 19 up to 25. Tonight in the northwest, a chance of showers with fog developing overnight. Light wind gusts throughout the region. Lows sitting around 13 degrees overnight. And tomorrow in the northwest, a mix of sun and cloud. Fog patches dissipating in the morning. And highs from 21 up to 25. Right now, let's go to Thunder Bay. 27 degrees with a humidex of 30, feels like summer, partly cloudy there. Let's go over to Marathon. We're seeing mist, 17 degrees, and Pickle Lake is seeing some rain right now. That's our cool spot at 15 in the northwest. Greater Sudbury at the airport, 24 degrees, humidex all the way up to 32, so it is pretty muggy out there. Mostly cloudy at this hour. Wawa is seeing some mist at 19, and let's go to Attawapiskat, where it's mostly cloudy, also sitting at 19 degrees. Jonathan.
0: Thank you, Bridget. Just a quick note for drivers in Thunder Bay. Watch out for slowdowns in the area of Golf Links Road and in the Harbor Expressway. Looking slow, especially in the southbound lanes approaching Golf Links approaching the Harbor Expressway as due to a collision. Got a note about that from our listener, Jason, who mentioned that things were down to one lane in the area of Golf Links Road and the Harbor Expressway. Looks slower approaching southbound on Golf Links to the Harbor Expressway. It is 4:41, 3:41 Central. Well, Sweetgrass, drumming kits, apparel, and cosmetics. These are some of the Indigenous-made products caught in the middle of the ongoing trade war with the U.S. For the past year, many Indigenous businesses have modified or pivoted as a result of the tariffs. And with Canadian countermeasures scheduled to come into effect next week, some may have to shift strategies again. For more on this, we reach Matthew Foss. He's the Vice President of Research and Public Policy at the Canadian Council for Indigenous Business.
2: Hello, how are you today?
0: I'm doing well. Thanks for joining us today on Up North. So tell me what you're hearing from your members about how tariffs are affecting them.
2: Well, thanks very much for the opportunity to come in and talk to you. We've been closely monitoring the trade situation for a number of years now. And I think one of the biggest things that we're hearing from our membership is just the amount of uncertainty that has been created recently. And certainly with the latest round of tariffs, it's the breadth of products that are now being involved, and that it's moved from the large manufacturing and large industry pieces that were caught up originally into some of the smaller items, the food items, apparel, jewelry, other fabricated items, crafts, and that are now getting caught up in the tariffs.
0: So uncertainty being a key factor, can you tell me a bit more about sort of some of the main concerns?

0: And certainly with the amount of movement that has gone in to this, it creates a lot of uncertainty for businesses to figure out how to invest in and figure out their futures and that. But I think one of the big changes that has happened that still is creating lots of concerns is just the removal of the de minimis exemptions or the exemption that existed for smaller orders that were crossing the border under $800 before. You used to be able to move your product across into the United States without any costs. And now, even if you're not impacted by the tariffs or are not subject to a tariff, you still have to pay an administrative fee that's roughly $35, $40 to move your product into the United States, which is can be quite onerous if you're, for instance, if you're selling a set of earrings or something that, you know, is a $50 set of earrings, and now you got to pay an extra $40 on top of that just to move it. It's on top of, and you've got shipping on top of that as well. So it's quite challenging. And then tariffs on top of that make it almost completely uneconomic to move those types of products.
1: What about businesses that aren't shipping to the U.S.?
0: Well, and, you know, that's one of the things that often gets missed, and that about 7% of indigenous businesses are involved in export, but roughly twice that number are actually import reliant. So are bringing products in from the United States. And then on top of that, of course, businesses that are involved in the supply chains of other Canadian businesses are also impacted then. And that. And so there is a significant ripple effect that these trade changes have.
1: Is there enough government support for these businesses affected?
0: Well, and that's one of the things that we have been actively starting to engage with government on. And part of the big challenge that we see is that support programs that Canada has introduced, which are wonderful to see that Canada's responding, just are leaving Indigenous businesses out. About 95% of Indigenous businesses don't meet the revenue thresholds that are existent within these programs. And so a big challenge when you're effectively excluded before you even get a chance to tell your story.
1: What are you hearing from Indigenous organizations in the U.S.?
0: So we've been actively engaging with them for a number of years. We've got good relationships with a number of organizations in the U.S., and that, in fact, they were just up in, one of them was just up in Canada holding a trade show in Hamilton last month to talk and establish some better trade relationships. However, it's a much different conversation there, as the U.S. is 10 times the size of Canada's marketplace. And so the Indigenous businesses there are not so focused on establishing and developing sales here in Canada as we are in terms of establishing those sales into the United States.
1: We're seeing sort of a renewed sense of buying Canadian among consumers. Do you think Indigenous businesses are being included as part of that conversation?
0: Well, certainly to an extent. And, you know, from our perspective, to buy Indigenous is the ultimate form of buying Canadian. Is you want assurance that the product is Canadian, buy it from the First Peoples of Canada, and that. And so encourage people to have a look at our website and our membership as certified Indigenous businesses to look for and see if there are products and services that work for you.
1: So what are you watching for? What are you hoping for in the coming days, especially in terms of support programs?
0: Well, we'd love to see the support programs cast a wider net to be more inclusive of the Indigenous reality that exists within the economy. And certainly, well, we know and understand that Canada needs to defend its sovereignty, and this is something that's critical and important to all of us. We just like to see that the Canada take measured responses that don't do more harm than is necessary to achieve those outcomes.
1: Well, Matthew, I really appreciate your time. Thanks for joining us today.
0: Thanks very much for the opportunity.
1: Matthew Foss is the Vice President of Research and Public Policy at the Canadian Council for Indigenous Business. It's coming up to 4:48, 3:48 Central. Well, we turn to page today on the calendar, that is. Here's Earth, Wind, and Fire with September.

0: Earth, Wind, and Fire with September, of course. Today is September 1st. It is 4:51, 3:51 Central. While the federal Liberals are riding high after winning big in three by-elections last night, they were the first elections held in Canada since trade talks between Canada and the U.S. broke down. Prime Minister Mark Carney spoke to reporters about the results today.
1: The message from Canadians, I think, is clear. They've given their support, more than 50% in each of these ridings, to the government's plan.
0: Now, for more on what these results signal, we're joined by Alex Marland, professor of political science at Acadia University and author of No I in Team, Party Loyalty in Canada. Hi.
2: Hello there.
0: Thanks for joining us today. So the Prime Minister seems pretty happy with the results. And says, you know, it means that Canadians approve of his plan for Canada. What do you think?
2: Well, anytime there's a public opinion poll or there's election results, you're always going to get party leaders framing things the way they want us to hear them. In this particular case, I think there is some truth to what Mr. Carney is saying. And so far as it's hard to argue with the results that came through. I mean, three different parts of the country in each area, they all voted, more than 50% voted Liberal. Public opinion polls seem to be on his side. So certainly there's a lot of Canadians right now who would prefer Mark Carney leading the Liberals and leading Canada than perhaps the alternatives.
0: What did you take away from the results?
2: So for me personally, I was most interested, like a lot of us were, really in the Quebec riding. And the reason for that is because the ridings in Toronto and in Vancouver were pretty solid seats that were Liberal and expected to hold, and they did. But the Quebec seat was the interesting one because it was a little bit unexpected. And so listeners may recall that that was a riding that had been held by the Conservatives since 2018. Mr. Carney convinced the Conservative MP to step aside so that he could be appointed to the Senate. This created a vacancy. This caused the by-election. And so the question really became, would it be the Bloc, the Conservatives, or the Liberals who would take the seat? And it wasn't just that the Liberals took the seat. They took it in convincing fashion. They ended up with over 51% of the vote. And the Conservative vote really cratered there. They went from holding the seat down to 12.5%. And that really tells you that something is not right, at least in that part of the country, with support for the Conservatives since the last election anyway.
0: What have we heard from Pierre Poilievre about that result?
2: Well, our listeners may have heard it, spun in a different way than I have. I haven't heard what he has said, but certainly you would anticipate that the challenge here is to try to focus on Mr. Carney and his weaknesses. So if I was advising, Mr. Poilievre, as a lot of people would be doing, they'd be saying, listen, there's a lot of things that Mr. Carney is letting Canadians down on. I mean, the price of groceries, the price of gasoline, the environment, other things like that. So, but trying to spin it in a way that doesn't put Mr. Poilievre in a bad light.
0: Now, how about the NDP? How did they do here?
2: Well, the NDP would say, hey, you know, in the Toronto riding, we did okay. We got a quarter of the votes. We had 25.8% of the vote. We did all right. And we weren't expecting to do very well in Quebec, where we got 2% of the vote. You can't hold us to that. But basically by saying that, be saying, hey, look over here and don't look in Vancouver. Vancouver should be a worrying sign for them because the NDP got 3% of the vote. Not only was that poor, it was very poor because the Greens got nearly three times as many votes as the NDP did in that riding and placed third. And this is a problem for the NDP because the NDP really ought to be doing well in metropolitan areas like Vancouver. But on top of that, that's where leader Ava Lewis is hoping to potentially get elected. In the past, he's run in a Vancouver area. So not a good result for the NDP. They are clearly still going through a rebuild after their disastrous election result last year.
0: Who are these new MPs that are going to be in the House?
2: Well, I'm glad you asked that because, of course, we elect MPs to represent us rather than just electing party leaders and parties. So they're all men. And, the one in Quebec is a former president of the Quebec Dairy Farmer Organization. The other two are former Liberal staffers. The one in Toronto had worked as a constituency assistant for the outgoing MP. But the one that I'm really interested in is the newly elected MP for North Vancouver, Capilano, Braden Keeley, because he was deputy chief of staff in the prime minister's office with Mr. Carney Carney. He had run with Mr. Carney on his leadership campaign. He had been involved with the Liberal Party under Justin Trudeau. He is a deeply connected Liberal. And so it's not very often that we have MPs who have much clout. And as a backbencher, he will have an ability to access the Prime Minister and the Prime Minister's office in a different way than most MPs.
0: Now, there's going to be more by-elections coming up. There's so many by-elections in this parliament. What session? What do you think of this?
2: It's unusual. And usually when you see these things happen, it's when a government is really tired and people are leaving the government and they don't want to run again because they think they're going to lose. It's not common that you see this after an election campaign. And it's really telling us a lot of things. There are a lot of movement happening in between the parties. Some people would say, well, there's people who aren't happy with Pierre Poilievre. You might say that there were a lot of conservatives who were hoping to get into government, but instead they're looking at many more years sitting on the opposition benches. The reality is that this is actually not all that abnormal in Canadian politics. There are movements that occur. But the real thing that's interesting to me is that the Liberals don't seem terribly worried about this. If anything, they're picking up seats. And that's somewhat unusual for a government that's been in power since 2015.
0: Alex Marlin, I really appreciate your insights today. Thanks for joining us today on Up North.
2: Thanks for having me on the program.
0: Alex Marlin is a professor of political science at Acadia University and author of No I in Team, Party Loyalty in Canada. We reached him today in Halifax. Well, we're just a few minutes away from your national news coming up in the next hour of Up North. Well, Canada may not be part of Europe, but we are now taking part in the Eurovision Song Contest. We'll find out how you can audition. And a new report from Canada's housing advocate warns that climate change-related emergencies are putting First Nations communities at risk. We'll hear why advocates say Canada needs a paradigm shift in emergency management. That's coming up in Up North across Northern Ontario right here on CBC Radio 1. We'll be back after the World This Hour.

0: Coming up this hour, well, who wants to be an international pop star? Canadian musicians can now audition for Eurovision. Senior entertainment reporter Griffin Yeager will join us with the details. And 71 years old and a national champion, Sault Ste. Marie woman took home the gold at a pickleball tournament in Toronto last week. We'll hear from Linda Marasco. But first, here's Brendan Connor with your regional headlines.
1: Hi, Jonathan. Got some news from the OPP today that a bridge dedication ceremony is planned for Little Current on Manitoulin Island this Friday in honor of a fallen officer. And it's coming up 6 years now that Mark Hoving died in the line of duty on the island, November of 2020. He will be honored on Friday at that bridge dedication. A First Nation north of Thunder Bay still dealing with a sewage leak at its nursing station. And that means 250 of its residents are being put up elsewhere. And the chief there at Niskanchika is lobbying Indigenous Services Canada for a new facility. Also in the news, police say an 11-year-old was the victim in a fatal crash yesterday in the North Bay area. And the Agnico Eagle Mining Company says a leak from one of its pipelines near the Detour Lake operation outside Cochrane did enter a local creek, but the company says it is processed slurry and it is on top of the situation, having alerted all authorities and partners. Details on these and other stories coming up at the bottom of the hour.
0: Thanks, Brendan. Right now in Thunder Bay, mostly cloudy, 25 degrees with gusting wind, feels like 29 with a humidex. In Kenora, mostly cloudy, 20 degrees, gusting wind, feels like 23. In Sault Ste. Marie, partly cloudy, 27, feels like 36 with the humidity. In Timmins, partly cloudy, 27, feels like 32. Here in Greater Sudbury, partly cloudy, 25, feels like 33. And in North Bay, cloudy, 20 degrees, feels like 27 with the humidex. Bridget Yard will be here after the news with your complete forecast for Northern Ontario. 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

0: Well, if you're a singer or a musician, the time is now. As of Monday, Canadians can put their name in the portal to represent Canada in its inaugural year in the Eurovision Song Competition. And the CBC's senior entertainment reporter, Griffin Yeager, is joining me today to share all the details. Hey, Griffin.
1: Hey.
0: Good to have you back on the program. So, okay, how is Canada going to choose its first Eurovision artist?
1: Yeah, what a question. Let's break it down as best we can. So like you mentioned, there's a portal, but in other words, it's a website where people can sort of start and submit their application. And in that application, you'll have to include two videos. There's one, a live unedited performance, so people can sort of see what you're all about and what you're able to do. And also a personal statement. So think of that like your pitch, your sort of elevator pitch, convincing the delegation why you should be the one on the list to support and perform for Canada. Once that portal closes, CBC Radio Canada will consult music experts and TV experts, and what they're going to do is narrow it down to a shortlist. And then everyone on that shortlist will have their videos posted online, and this is where Canadians will get their say in who is sent to Eurovision in Bulgaria next year. They'll be able to vote for their favorites from the shortlist. But that's not the final say, because the results of the Canadian vote is going to be combined with a separate jury vote. And the combination of those votes will decide who will be sent to perform for Canada in its inaugural year in the Eurovision Song Contest. Now, we spoke with Jennifer Detman, that's the head of delegation for the Eurovision Song Contest Canada, and she talked about how there's a lot for the country to learn in its first year of Eurovision, and let's be honest, not a lot of time to learn it. So the process is ever changing and it may look different in years to come. But as for what it's going to look like this year, here's what she had to say.
2: We've been sort of building the airplane as we're flying it, if I'm being honest. We want a jury vote, we want a Canadian vote. And now we're sort of figuring out the pieces of how that actually works and who would be on that jury. If you look in Europe, they have Eurovision built into their music cycle in the same way here that we have the Junos. So that artists and management and songwriters, everybody knows when it is and they built it into their schedule. We don't have that yet. So we needed some time and space to say, hey, music community, this is going to be built into the music cycle.
1: And that's what they're trying to do. And from what I can tell, it's big shoes to fill.
0: No kidding. So, okay, first step, making it to the shortlist. What are they looking for here?
1: So let's put things into perspective. Eurovision, just so you know, took a look at last year's numbers and estimated more than 130 million people watched the grand final in 2026. So that's a massive audience, right? So they're not just looking for an amazing singer, someone who can really, you know, warm our ears, but also someone who's able to command the stage, someone who's able to captivate an audience that large and has been doing so ideally for, you know, some time now. The sort of term they're tossing around is established performer. Along with that, we all know it's a song contest first and foremost, and that song has to have lyrics, which they'll work on with songwriters once they're chosen. And of course, Canada's song might be sung in both official languages, English and French. So it's not a requirement that the performer is bilingual, but they're looking for someone who'd be comfortable singing in both languages. Also, someone with a digital footprint, a known record of really, you know, bringing audiences in and making them excited, not just in Canada, but also ideally someone with a footprint in the European market as well. Because I'll let you in on a little fun fact that I learned this week. There's somewhat of a viewer participation element of the Eurovision Song Competition, kind of like a, you know, a Dancing with the Stars kind of voting situation that's combined with other voting. And viewers watching from a participating country, they can't vote for their own country's song. So they are hoping to have someone who will capture and get votes from other markets as well.
0: And you said they need to be 18, right?
1: Yes, okay. That as well.
0: Oh, my daughter, who's seven, we were watching your report on this on News Network yesterday, and she was very disappointed that she could not enter the contest. So I told her she has
1: 11
0: she has 11 years left. So, okay. Now, have any artists put up their hands yet?
1: Oh my God, it's been so much fun seeing on social media sort of people that are getting excited who want to be considered, including some Canadian recording artists that you might have heard of, a Vancouver rapper named Baby No Money. He took some time at a festival to really shout out, you know, flexing his muscles, saying, hey, I'm going to be running for Canada. Everyone, his fans were pretty excited. There's an artist named Talk from Ottawa who's been pretty vocal about wanting to do this, and also an artist from Montreal named Rev. I actually had a chance to speak to Rev yesterday as she was putting her, you know, portal application together, talk about the process, and also that she's been a fan of this show for over a decade. So what she told me was that, you know, even the opportunity to apply and put her name forward is somewhat of a dream. And she even remembered the moment that she found out that Canada was going to be participating, and it's a vivid memory. Let me tell you, here's what she said.
3: At first I was like, is this AI? Am I being punked? And then all the news sources came out and confirmed it. And then it was just hysteria on the group chat saying, okay, we need to find out everything that we can about Eurovision. I've been training for this my whole life. This is so exciting. And like, apart from me as Rev, as an artist, as Brie, I'm just so excited that our country has the opportunity to now be a part of something that is just so huge and so important.
1: So clearly this is something she's excited about no matter who goes, just to see Canada in the mix. And she talked about how this is like the original artist incubator. You go back decades, you think of artists like Celine Dion, of course, who was on the Eurovision stage and won in the 80s. ABBA, if you're a fan, performed at Eurovision in the 70s. And even more recently, Maneskin got a big break on Eurovision too. So for some, it can be a massive opportunity.
0: So this is very exciting for artists, as we heard from Rev there. Have any previous contestants given their say on what it's like to be in this competition?
1: Yes, lots. So my producer, Helen, actually did some digging a little while ago, and she spoke to several former Canadian contestants who represented other countries, and some of which had, you know, wonderful experiences and look fondly back on it. I mean, this is a massive international stage, but, you know, one artist that she spoke to named Rika from Vancouver says that while, you know, she looks fondly on the experience and, you know, the bubble of being in Eurovision was great, but she felt like after the competition, when she represented Switzerland in 2016, she kind of felt like she lost some of her cool factor and her street cred, even in her town, in her, you know, city in Vancouver. Here's more of what she had to say.
4: A lot of the venues that I was previously playing at wouldn't book me anymore because I took part in Eurovision. Also, like, a lot of my fans changed.
1: And, you know, she didn't get those mainstream benefits that many people, you know, hope to come out of this show. But that's not to discourage people, because even, you know, no matter what happens, this is still, you know, the ability to be part of a massive, massive opportunity.
0: Yeah. And so up and coming artists, do they have an opportunity to be considered here?
1: Yeah, of course. I mean, like I said, the delegation says it's looking for an established performer. Who knows what that means? And, you know, whether that means a big name or just someone who's been singing since they were 2 or 3 years old, even if an artist is not chosen this year, who knows what could happen down the line? So that portal is open until September 9th. Delegation's hoping to see lots of applications, I hear. And we'll just have to wait and see until the shortlist comes out who us Canadians will have the opportunity to vote for.
0: Thanks for this, Griffin.
1: Thanks.
0: That was CBC's senior entertainment reporter, Griffin Yeager. Again, if you're interested, if you're a Northern Ontario musician and you want to be considered for this year's Eurovision Song Contest, go to cbc.ca/Eurovision. Now here's last year's winner. This is Bulgaria's Dara with Bungaranga.

0: That was last year's Eurovision winner, Bulgaria's Dara, with Bungaranga. It is 19 minutes past 5, past 4 Central. You know, Municipal Election Day is coming up, believe it or not. And we want to know, what's the number one issue in your city or town? You know, maybe it's living expenses. Maybe it's potholes. Maybe it's snow removal or community safety. We want to hear from you. What is top of mind as we approach the municipal elections? So we put together a short survey to learn more about what's influencing your vote. It's completely confidential. And if you'd like, you can share your story with a CBC reporter. So take a minute and tell us what matters to you. If you live in the Northeast, head on over to cbc.ca/Sudbury to have your say. And if you live in the Northwest, check out our municipal survey at cbc.ca/Thunder Bay. You know, we really want you to help guide our coverage throughout the municipal election campaign across Northern Ontario. Election Day, by the way, is October 26th. So with climate change, evacuations from wildfire and floods are becoming increasingly common, and Indigenous communities are often the most at risk. A new report says the systems that are supposed to protect us from disasters are failing First Nations communities. The report's called Maintaining the Right to Housing in a Changing Climate. It calls for several major changes to how we deal with climate-related emergencies. For more on this, we reached Alo Tribal Council Chief Tyrone McNeil. He's the BC member for the AFN Chiefs Committee on Emergency Management and an expert on emergency management, consulted on this report. We reached him earlier, and I asked Chief McNeil to remind us what reactive emergency response looks like on the ground.
1: Well, whether it's for First Nations or Canadians in general, the folks occupying the risk management space tend to do an adequate job in terms of productivity and resilience, and they jump on board attempting for a world-class response after a disaster. So that's the narrative we're up against. Historically, that probably would have been fine, but in today's climate change, the severity and frequency of major disasters, that doesn't work anymore. We need to move from a response perspective to a proactive perspective.
0: So what needs to change?
1: Canada spends billions of dollars in resilience and housing and whatnot, but they're all disjointed. They all should be confronted and kind of slapped in the face with this thing called climate change. And whether you believe climate change or not, it's the severity of fires and floods and hailstorms. And start changing codes and regulations and practice to better respond to where the climate is taking us. Canada is signatory to the Sendai Framework for Disaster Risk Reduction. And the first pillar there is understand risk. Canada is simply not doing enough to understand what is the real today's risk of forest fires in communities, of floods and whatnot, and what is that risk to things like housing and housing infrastructure. There needs to be opportunities to look at a climate perspective, transitioning into a resilience perspective, modifying how it is we build houses, the proximity to forests and whatnot. So It kind of needs to be taken by its feet, shaken upside down, and then go forward, but based on climate change. And how do we adapt to it to save money over long term?
0: And one of the biggest recommendations in the report is for a tripartite model of emergency management. Can you explain that to me?
1: Currently, some provinces have relations with First Nations, some don't. Some provinces have direct lines with Indigenous Services Canada, and some have indirect lines. So it's kind of an ad hoc a hash up of things right now. So, and the premise of that is to support First Nations only in program or service delivery. There's no recognition of First Nations rights. There's no government-to-government relationship. So the tripartite relations BC First Nations are looking for, see First Nations, British Columbia, Canada sitting at a table in a government-to-government level. So that way our rights are better respected. The ad hoc funding that's out there right now, both BC and Canada throw money up in the air and hope it falls in good places. We need to be more strategic in that, and that's where a tripartite nature or sorry, tripartite relation would establish that funding methodology, the sustainable funding methodologies that are needed, and then get into the codes and regulations that need to be modified to better respond to an evolving climate.
0: What sort of funding are we talking about here, do you think?
1: But firstly, it's about understanding how we need to adapt, whether it be housing codes, whether it be material you use for housing, for example, which naturally is going to cost a little bit more. So, but it'll cost a little bit more upfront, but it's going to save significantly because now these structures are more resilient to forest fires. So it's an understanding that perhaps it's beyond any government's mandate, you know, term mandate, but understand that we need to respond to climate differently than we ever have before. So it's about coming together and figuring out. See, in my area here in the Fraser Valley of British Columbia, we have fire in our backyard, but not as severe as it is in central BC and other provinces. We're a little bit more focused on the freshet flood. So the disasters are going to vary by region. So it's about having a deep understanding of what that risk is by region and how do we respond to it to save money long term in terms of what can we do now, recognizing we need to respond now because we're not going to have time down the road.
0: Yeah. What happens if the status quo continues, if we don't change how we look at this?
1: If status quo doesn't change, there's going to be a tremendous amount of resources going into response, into recovery, and into rebuilding. There's some governments have an understanding that when you spend a dollar on resilience, you're saving $15 to $17 down the road. So it's a paradigm shift on investment rather than casting money out the door. Don't get me wrong, it's really important that we respond, really important that we recover. But I would argue, Jonathan, that's equally important that we invest in resilience so that we're actually saving money down the road. And one of the easiest steps provinces and the federal government can do right now is spend at least as much money as they're spending on emergency response and recovery to spend as much on resilience, because it's going to save significantly. And keep in mind, Jonathan, it's not just a financial scenario. You know, yes, we want to save money, but in that saving money, we're creating resiliency. We're putting less human lives at risk. We're putting less built infrastructure at risk. We're maintaining business continuity in a more effective way. So the dollar figure is there, but there's a lot of critical aspects to it that are dependent on a dollar figure when you look at it from a resilience perspective.
0: How confident are you that this will happen?
1: In British Columbia, not confident at all. We don't have a provincial government that looks beyond tomorrow. So, but we're not going to give up. We'll keep pushing them. If you look at Canada's National Adapt Strategy and their Emergency Management Strategy and Climate Adapt Strategy, they're pretty solid strategies, Jonathan. It's that for the Emergency Management Strategy, the federal government needs the provinces on board. Because in that EM strategy, it does call for resilience. It recognizes Sendai in a formative way. So it's as much incumbent on provinces to drink the need, the requirement to modify practice, to better respond to where the climate has taken us. Because I believe strongly, Jonathan, the federal government's on board. They just need friendly provinces and territories to work with at the same time.
0: What's the conversation been like between First Nations about this idea?
1: First Nations nationally are recognizing that, you know, the need for resilience, the need for proactivity, the need for adapt, and we're coming together nationally as a Chiefs Committee in Emergency Management. We're coming together provincially in BC. We're actually negotiating jurisdiction over emergency management for BC First Nations through a provincial emergency management multilateral negotiations table. So it's a range across the country from those wanting to collaborate, to share best practices, share experience, share skill, and share good relations that those First Nations may have with local authorities or provincial governments in a way that we elevate everybody right across the country. And there's a huge amount of benefit to that kind of communications and collaboration.
0: Okay. Chief McNeil, I really appreciate your time. Thanks again.
1: Thanks, Jonathan.
0: Tyrone McNeil is the chief and president of the Stalo Tribal Council in British Columbia and the BC member of the AFN's Chiefs Committee for Emergency Management. It is, 29 minutes past 5, past 4 Central, coming up after your regional news. 71 years old and a national champion, a Sault Ste. Marie woman took home the gold at a pickleball tournament down in Toronto last week. We'll hear from Linda Marasco. This is Up North on CBC Radio 1. We're at 89.5 FM in Sault Ste. Marie and streaming on the local tab of the CBC News app.
2: This is CBC News. Good afternoon, I'm Brendan Connor, and here is the news for Northern Ontario. This is the first day teachers can access an online portal to buy supplies for their classrooms, but some teachers across the province are raising complaints, including one complaint that some of the prices they're seeing on the portal are higher than the in-store prices that are accessible for the public. CBC's Lorenda Redicop explains.
3: Screen grabs posted by a teacher in Waterloo show a pack of Crayola markers, almost $5 through the Staples teacher portal, but on sale for $2 in store for the general public.
4: This is a minister of education who can't even sort out how to get paper and pens or pencils into our classrooms.
3: NDP leader Marit Stiles.
4: Why did he even go into a deal with Staples in the first place? That is an American-owned company. He is spending $60 million taxpayer dollars on this deal.
3: Homeroom teachers can spend up to $750.
5: Are you going to be able to go on that portal and find mistakes? 100%.
3: Education Minister Paul Calandra says it's a work in progress, but he says 200 products identified by teachers as most necessary cost significantly less.
5: Help me make it better, as opposed to running a TikTok and saying, oh, look what he's doing.
3: The head of the Union for Elementary School Teachers says school boards used to be able to buy in bulk for lower prices with the purchasing started before the end of the school year. Not this late, with some schools already back in session. Lorenda Redicop, CBC News, Toronto.
2: In other news today, the giant mining company Agnico Eagle says a discharge from a pipeline at its Detour Lake mine in the Cochrane area has entered a nearby creek. The company says the release is process slurry and it's been stopped now, and efforts are being made by crews to contain and recover the remaining materials and to assess the affected areas. Agnico Eagle also confirms the incident has been reported to the regulatory authorities and to partner nations associated with the mine. The Northwestern Ontario Municipal Association is asking the province to pause its planned closure of WSIB services in the region. Unions say it will result in 55 jobs lost in Thunder Bay and 136 in Sudbury. Recently, the NOMA organization said it asked for meetings with Premier Ford and his Minister of Labour, David Puccini, on the issue. Marathon Mayor Rick Dumas is the NOMA president, and he says it's important for the more local WSIB presence to better serve people who work in our region.
6: Specifically here in Northwestern Ontario, we're forestry, construction, mining. You know, if you're dealing with a client representative in Toronto that doesn't necessarily understand the delivering of service, it might have a bigger impact on that worker who's already dealing with his or her injuries and issues, finances and keeping the bills paid.
2: Duma says NOMA has not yet received a response from the Ontario government. It's been 4 weeks now since the Niskanchika First Nation, about 400 kilometers northeast of Thunder Bay, has declared a state of emergency. It was over a sewage leak at the local nursing station. More than 250 members of the community, the most vulnerable members, have been staying in Toronto since then. Chief Gary Cassis says the Indigenous Services Canada people did visit the First Nation late last week to assess the situation, but he says so far no timeline for the building's remediation.
7: What I want my community to have is a functional clinic in the community that will accommodate us so we could repatriate our membership.
2: Chief Cassis says he is continuing to advocate for a brand new nursing station to be built. Niskanchika is now considering using its admin building as a temporary nursing station. A spokesperson with Indigenous Services Canada told CBC Today it is working closely with Niskanchika to make sure that it has access to interim health care services, and the agency says discussions about the request for a new health facility are ongoing. Sudbury is being recognized as one of Canada's best locations for 2026 by Site Selection magazine. And with the ranking, the city earns a place among the country's top communities for economic competitiveness, investment attraction, and business growth. The annual Canada Best Locations report celebrates communities that are achieving strong results in attracting investment, supporting business, and creating jobs. as only one of only 20 locations across Canada to earn this recognition and make it to this list. Greater Sudbury is the sole representative for Northern Ontario. A ceremony is to be held on Manitoulin Island in Little Current this Friday. It's a bridge dedication in the name of a fallen OPP officer who left us 6 years ago. It will be to honor OPP Constable Mark Hoving, who died in the line of duty on the island in November of 2020. He was killed in a shooting incident while answering a call near Gore Bay. Hoving was a longtime and much respected member of the Manitoulin Island community. Ontario does name provincial highway bridges and structures after police officers who died in the line of duty, and that is because of the Highway Memorials for Fallen Police Officers Act, which was passed in 2002 as a private member's bill by then Sudbury MPP Rick Bartolucci. Finally, in sports news today, the Toronto Blue Jays are set to begin a crucial three-game series in Cleveland tonight that could really make or break the team's chance for getting into the postseason. The Jays are the defending American League champions, of course, and went to the World Series last year, but had a season marked by key injuries this year and also inconsistent play, although they've improved lately and had an important sweep of Seattle on the weekend. So Cleveland is one of the teams they're battling with for a wild card spot in the playoffs. Tonight's first game of the series starts at 6:40 p.m. Eastern. And that is the CBC News to this hour. I'm Brendan Connor. Thanks for listening. Stay tuned for more national and international news at the top of the hour. Jonathan.
0: Thank you, Brendan. Now here's Bridget with one last look at the weather.
8: Thank you very much, Jonathan. Well, we do have some severe weather warnings here. There is a severe thunderstorm warning for a few areas in the northeast and northwest. So it's a big swath of the far north, including Yabutong, Nishkandaga, Martin Falls First Nations, Nikina further south, and almost all the way east to Moosonee. Those areas will also see a risk of a tornado. There is also a small area here that is under a watch that is around Pledger Lake, just a little northwest of Pledger Lake. So they're seeing some development of severe thunderstorms there and could turn into a tornado. So if you're around that area, do be careful. But we are seeing that severe thunderstorm weather watch and warnings holding on. There was also a fog advisory along the shore of Lake Superior earlier today, and it did promise that the fog will be back a little bit later. So overnight, watch for that. Otherwise, let's go to the northwest, where there's a chance of showers with fog developing overnight for pretty much everywhere. Light wind gusts throughout the region and lows around 13 overnight. Tomorrow in the northwest, that's Wednesday, mix of sun and cloud with fog patches dissipating in the morning. Highs from 21 to 25 degrees. Tonight in the northeast, we'll see a chance of showers for most areas and just cloudy skies in Wawa. Some fog there, though, for sure. Lows from 10 to 17 degrees. And tomorrow, that's Wednesday in the northeast, a chance of showers pretty much everywhere. And again, highs from 19 up to 25, plus the humidex. Let's look at some current temperatures here. 25 degrees in Thunder Bay, 29 with the humidex. Let's go over to Fort Frances, 22 degrees, but 25 with the humidex. And our cool spot in the region is Fort Severn, partly cloudy right now and sitting at 16 degrees. Here in Sudbury at the airport, partly cloudy, 25 degrees, 33 with the humidex. The humidex is rising, so pretty muggy out there. Over in Sault Ste. Marie, 28 degrees. That's our warm spot with a humidex of 36. This is starting to sound a little bit like July. Mostly cloudy in Sault Ste. Marie at this hour. And let's go to Fort Albany, where it's also mostly cloudy, sitting at 19 degrees, Jonathan.
0: Thank you, Bridget. It is coming up to 5:38, 4:38 Central. Chris Edwards is here with the latest from the business world.
9: Good afternoon. Starting off with growth.

0: focus has been Loblaws' value brands like No Frills and Maxis, which have overperformed in recent quarters as Canadian shoppers hunt for value in the face of rising grocery prices. We spoke to retail analyst Bruce Winder about this. He said Loblaws is leaning into what's making them get ahead.
1: I think it's more just prudent planning that if you have a format that's really doing well and you have some capital, why not use it, right? I mean, the earlier they can get these stores up, the earlier they can serve Canadians and increase their sales and margins, right? So it's prudent from a customer and from a business management perspective that if you have something that is doing quite well, you know, you really should try to, and it's proven itself, then you really should try to expand it as soon as possible.
0: In its most recent earnings report, Loblaws said its revenue grew by over 4% in Q2 of this year, and their profit grew by over 5% to $751 million. Switching to defense news now, Canada's touted Global Defense Bank, announced a few months ago, hasn't gotten many takers. Why the difficulty? Well, according to an expert I spoke to, it's because Canada's major allies just don't need it. The Defense Security and Resilience Bank was announced by the federal government back in April. The intention was to raise 100 billion euros as capital, primarily from Canada's allies. The bank would then give out cheap, long-term loans for military projects. Think defense startups, equipment suppliers, and foreign governments. But no other G7 country has since committed any money, putting that funding goal in jeopardy. I spoke to Richard Shimuka about this. He's a senior fellow at the Macdonald Laurier Institute and an expert on Canadian defense policy. He says the project was an uphill battle from the start because, yes, major allies already have the funding infrastructure in place.
2: Defense remains pretty protectionist. It's not necessarily as bad as it was maybe 20 years ago, but there's certainly a significant sort of investment and trade barriers that exist between countries. And a lot of countries really want to protect their own industries. And that's certainly the case in Europe. And as a result, it's not exactly maybe surprising that many of them weren't that interested in participating in this scheme.
0: The Canadian government has committed to spending 4% of GDP in defense by 2030 and 5% by 2035. That's more than triple what we were spending just 2 years ago. And finally, while this month is the start of a new academic year, universities and colleges are struggling with funding. Higher education, especially in the U.S., but also here in Canada, is nearing a moment of real financial reckoning. In the U.S., the undergraduate population is expected to drop by 13% in the next 15 years due to a shrinking younger population. The student population at Canadian universities isn't dropping. In fact, Ontario universities are bringing in a record number of first-year students this month. But they'll actually be taking in $80 million less in tuition revenue overall because the real cash cow is international students who pay a lot more, which has come to an end. The number of international student arrivals has dropped by 50% this year. For CBC Radio, I'm Chris Edwards.
3: Thanks, Chris. 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We're at 101.1 FM in Sandy Lake First Nation, 105.1 FM in Fouquet, Strickland. So a 71-year-old from the Sioux has returned from the Pickleball Canada National Championships with some hardware. Linda Marasco and her partner from Oakville won gold in their 70-plus division. More than 900 players from all over this country were in Toronto last week for the tournament. Marasco is a familiar name in the Sioux when it comes to pickleball. She's one of the founders of the Sioux Pickleball Club and has worked to help grow the game in the region. We've reached her now to talk more about her big win and how the sport's doing in the Sioux these days. Hi, Linda.
4: Hi there.
3: Thanks for joining us today. So tell me about this tournament.
4: Well, it's held once a year. And they alternate between the East and the West. And this year it was in the East. And I have a daughter in Toronto. So it was just a great time for me to go and enter. And I'm now in the 70-plus category. So I'm not playing with 50-year-olds. So it was a better chance and a better opportunity to win.
3: So tell me about that winning moment.
4: Oh, it was... Actually, we played six games straight and won. And it was just a wonderful feeling all along. Every time we won a game, my partner and I have to mention her name, give her a shout out, Carol Bertuzzi Luciani from Oakville. We were down in some games and we came back and we were just always amazed at our wins and thankful and happy and very excited at the end. Very excited.
3: Now, I understand that you're Carol, your partner, you only played with her once before.

0: Four?
1: Yes, I played. We got set up like you enter a tournament. You can enter without a partner,
0: Huh.
1: and then the tournament directors, or you know, you message people who don't have a partner and ask them to join you. So at provincials last year, at Downsville, at the same club, the tournament director Ryan Haynes set us up together, and that was the first time we played, and this was the second.
0: It's incredible. So congratulations, first of all. It's incredible. It's really cool. How did you get into pickleball?
1: I was a tennis player, and I'm a snowbird. I winter in Florida, and there were two tennis groups. One was advanced, and one was kind of intermediate or beginners. And I didn't fit in either one; wasn't good enough for the advanced. So I went and played pickleball, and I never looked back.
0: What is it about pickleball that appealed to you?
1: Basically, the social aspect. You know, tennis, I played tennis in high school. You had to find four people and a court or two people. We played singles a lot in high school and arrange a game. Pickleball, you just show up. Like all over the world, it's social pickleball in the morning. You find a place to play. You go with your paddle all by yourself. You put it in line in your level of play and you go on with the next four people and you have instant friendships. It's just wonderful.
0: Yeah, now back in 2011, pickleball wasn't as big of a game as it is now. How have you seen it grow over the years?
1: Actually, it's wonderful that we went from 10 players at the Y in 2019 when we formed the club, and we have over 1,000 players now playing. And I think the age demographic every year goes down. Like when we started, the average age was maybe 65, and now it's closer to 45. And we have a junior player who's in the top 20 in Canada, and he started at 9. And he was at our we hosted a Northern Regional tournament in the Sioux, and he was our 9-year-old. The logo at the time, or the catchphrase for Pickleball Ontario, was 9 to 90. And Daniel was 9, and we had a judge, Ray Stortini, who was 95, and they both played in our tournament. And so now the after work crowd is getting in, and the age is going down, and the skill level is getting so much better, and they're all excited to play. We have a lot of addicts in the Sioux, a lot of pickleball addicts.
0: Now, so with that growth of pickleball, I mean, has that presented any challenges in the Sioux?
1: Oh, absolutely. There's always a challenge for courts. It's a very long winter up here, and we don't have a dedicated indoor place to play. So that was our goal when we started in 2019, to gather members and get a voice to lobby the city for indoor courts. So we were successful in getting outdoor courts. The city built us 8 outdoor courts, and the college has 6 beautiful courts on the water that we use. And the city has it in their plan that every time they upgrade a tennis court, they add pickleball lines. And that's all well and good, but we don't have an indoor place to play. So that I used to have an abandoned high school where I could use 3 courts, and we had about 300, sometimes more, players sign up for that indoor play. But we've lost that space, so we're scrambling to find a place to play this winter. It's a very long winter.
0: Yeah, it is for sure. And so right now you don't know if you'll be able to play in the wintertime right now?
1: Well, I go to Florida for 6 months, but I feel sorry for the people who stay.
0: Got it. So where do you see the future of the sport heading, especially in the Sioux?
1: Oh well, we'll become an Olympic sport. And not just as a matter of time, it's a matter of a lot of hard work with all the volunteers who work for Pickleball Ontario and Pickleball Canada. They do a lot of work. Pickleball Canada just got recognized as an official sport in Canada, and that's the first step to becoming an Olympic sport. And we went from just a club to an affiliated club, so that we're with Pickleball Ontario and Pickleball Canada, and they provide insurance when we play, so that we don't have that expense. And we just became a nonprofit corporation, so we can start applying for funding to get those indoor courts.
0: Well, Linda, congratulations again, and thanks for sharing your pickleball experience with us today.
1: Thank you very much.
0: That was Linda Marasco, co-founder of Sioux Pickleball, and recently won a national title in the 70-plus age category down in Toronto. Are you a pickleball player? What about the sport appeals to you? You can send us a text at 249-377-4153. That's 249-377-4153. We actually did get a text from Rob H. who says, Pickle Lake, that sounds like a natural spot for a national pickleball tournament. So, hey, maybe that'll happen. Pickle Lake could totally host that, I'm sure. You can also call Talkback about your pickleball experiences to 1-844-85-NORTH. That's 1-844-856-6784. Or email upnorth@cbc.ca. We're coming up to 11 minutes to 6, 11 minutes to 5 Central. Well, Blue Rodeo fans have something extra to cheer about these days. At a concert this weekend right on the shore of Lake Ontario, 16,000 fans down in Toronto celebrated that line from the song Hasn't Hit Me Yet. The band says it's now an anti-Trump rallying cry, thanks to the U.S. president's push to rename the body of water as Lake America. Blue Rodeo's singer-songwriter Jim Cuddy spoke with the CBC's David Common about that moment.
2: People are mad here. You know, we're mad at all the insults we've been having to endure and all the demeaning comments. And so there's obviously this pent-up tension, and that in its own small way, that line, you know, gives people an opportunity to express their frustration. And so, yeah, I mean, we knew it was going to be big. We certainly had cameras poised to get the moment, but it was very moving. The reaction was overwhelming. You know, as an anti-Trump blah blah blah, I think that we've got so many bigger issues than that, climate change in this country. But I think that lending our support, I feel amazing. I feel great that we're helping to at least show support behind our administration and what they're trying to accomplish, a fair deal for us. So, I think it's, in many ways, people feel voiceless, and this is a little way of giving people a voice. You know, I think in the last number of years, 10, 20 years, we've been able to clearly assess who we are, how we are different from the rest of the world, and be proud of our uniqueness. And I think that's, you know, the world that I live in, the world of arts. What we're trying to preserve is the uniqueness, to not have artists that are sound-alikes to other artists that are big in the world. So I think that's well worth preserving. And, you know, when I see things like 15,000 people down on the shores of Lake Ontario throwing their fists in the air and singing Lake Ontario, I think, yeah, we know who we are. And we just have to keep fighting the fight to not be swamped by our bigger neighbor.
0: That was Blue Rodeo band member Jim Cuddy speaking with the CBC Today. Now here's that song now. This is Blue Rodeo with Hasn't Hit Me Yet.

Rodeo with Hasn't Hit Me Yet. Just before we played the song, we were talking to Linda Marasco, Canadian champion in pickleball, about pickleball in Sault Ste. Marie. Got an email from Tammy about this. Tammy says, I heard Linda Marasco's story online, and I just have to let you know that I know her personally, and I love that we've been working together on finding an indoor space for pickleball this winter and a permanent space eventually as well. It's been an amazing adventure. When I started playing pickleball 3 years ago, I never thought I could fall in love with the sport as much as I have with pickleball. I literally have played every day all summer between 2 to 6 hours. The rest of the year, she's a full-time teacher. So I am completely spoiled during the summer and get to spend all my time playing pickleball. I really have enjoyed going to tournaments in the last 3 years and have medaled at every tournament. It's pretty cool how fast you do get at a sport like this, and to be playing on the court with ages 10 to 75 most of the time. Where else could you ever play play in a world with that kind of a thing, with that kind of an age difference on the court? I absolutely love it. And as a matter of fact, I'm heading out the door right now to go to my game. That email from Tammy in Sault Ste. Marie. If you want to tell us anything about what you hear on the program, well, email us like Tammy did, upnorth@cbc.ca. You can text us at 249-377-4153. That's 249-377-4153. Or call TalkBack at 1-844-85-NORTH. Well, that's it for the Tuesday, September 1st edition of Up North. I'm Jonathan Pinto. Thanks for joining us today. For listeners in the Eastern Time Zone, your world tonight is next, while in Central, it's the world this hour. Have a great evening, and we'll be back tomorrow.

0: Here's a look at the weather forecast from Environment Canada for northeastern Ontario. Overnight tonight, expect a chance of showers for many areas in the region, although Wawa and Superior East communities will have just partly cloudy skies. The overnight lows across the northeast will range from 17 down to 10 degrees. For tomorrow, Wednesday, a chance of showers again for all areas of the region, a mix of sun and cloud for many communities, highs ranging from 19 to 25, so staying pretty warm for this time of year. Looking ahead to Thursday, a chance of showers continues for many areas in the region, but some will see plenty of sunshine. Wawa, Sault Ste. Marie, and Attawapiskat will have partly cloudy skies on Thursday and highs across the northeast ranging again from 19 to 27, so quite warm. Looking ahead to Friday, a mix of sun and cloud for all areas and precipitation leaving the region. Highs expected on Friday across the northeast between 21 and 24. I'm Brendan Connor with the latest weather. You're with CBC Radio 1 in northeastern Ontario.
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4: Hello, I'm Neil Kirksall.
5: Good evening, I'm Chris Howden. This is As It Happens. Tonight.
4: Desperate measures, a Canadian tells us about her efforts to track down her brother and sister-in-law who went missing during the flash floods in Nepal.
5: Stabbed in the hardbacks. A new school year begins in Ukraine, but a lot of students are making do without textbooks because of ongoing Russian strikes that have destroyed millions of books.
4: The big picture, after a jury delivers a guilty verdict in the 1996 killing of Tupac Shakur, we reach the man who snapped an iconic photo of the rapper moments before he was shot.
5: With bated breath, Wyatt Espaugh was fishing when a bald eagle snatched his lure and got snagged in the process. The Nova Scotia teenager walks us through the tricky process of freeing the bird.
4: Sounds like a high roller, but he wasn't high at all. I mean, we don't know that for sure. But a mathematician spent the last 15 years trying to create a theoretical set of dice to solve the problem of who goes first in a board game. A problem he admits is not actually a problem.
5: And a moment on the lips, a lifetime in your nightmares. A Virginia doctor shares a story he'll wish he hadn't shared of waking up in a flap to find a flapping thing trying to flap its way into the dark cave in her face. As It Happens, the Tuesday edition, radio that leaves a bat taste in your mouth.

0: I can hear the sadness and how tired you are in your voice. I appreciate this, and I hope you get answers soon. I'm so sorry.
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2: Seema Rawla's brother and his wife are from British Columbia. They're among the Canadians missing in Nepal. We reached Ms. Rawla in Toronto.

That is Erykah Badu with a new song called Crossfade. It's off her latest album. That's it for the show today. My name is El Amin Abdul Mahmoud. This is Commotion. We'll be back tomorrow. We'd love to see you then.